0: $10 billion market to organised crime. Jim Chalmers says the government's focus is elsewhere.
1: The government's focus is on law and order, enforcement and compliance, more than $350 million in extra resources. Some recent successes when it comes to cracking down on illicit tobacco, but we still have a lot of work to do. It is still a very substantial challenge and we're addressing it the best we can.
0: The federal government is releasing two consultation papers which will help shape the next $50 billion market to organised crime. Jim Chalmers says the government's focus is elsewhere.
1: The government's focus is on law and order, enforcement and compliance, more than $350 million in extra resources. Some recent successes when it comes to cracking down on illicit tobacco, but we still have a lot of work to do. It is still a very

0: correspondence between Japanese and Australian diplomats. Prime Minister Anthony Albanese came under fire for comments made on a podcast released last month about two crown melons gifted to him by his Japanese counterpart, Sanae Takeuchi. The coalition asked the AFP to investigate how a diplomatic cable from Japan, which said Tokyo was not offended by the comments, wound up in the media. In a letter to Senator James Patterson, the AFP said his correspondence has been referred to the Special Investigations Command. Sydney Swans coach Dean Cox says he's extremely disappointed after several players were allegedly involved in an incident in the early hours of yesterday morning. Victoria Police is investigating a report of sexual assault at a hotel where the Swans were staying. Details of the allegations have not been revealed. Arriving at club headquarters in Sydney this morning, Cox publicly addressed the matter for the first time.
1: Yeah, obviously extremely disappointed with what's happened and understand the questions, and we'll update as we gather more information.
0: Swans captain Callum Mills declined to comment.
2: I'm not going to comment once everything's sort of sorted and facts are being understood, then we can comment, but till now we can't make any comments.
0: No charges have been laid at this stage. Australians will pause this morning to remember those who fought in Vietnam. Today is Vietnam Veterans Day. The RSL will hold services across the country in honour of those who fought and made the ultimate sacrifice. Today also marks 60 years since the Battle of Long Tan. Australians are being encouraged to take part in the Great Book Swap. It's an initiative by the Indigenous Literacy Foundation, which helps children in remote parts of the country access books in first languages. Spokeswoman Emma Toomey told National Radio News the program benefits both participants and First Nations communities.
3: Anyone that registers and gets access to the resources will be able to learn a lot more about Indigenous languages and culture. And it's also obviously very beneficial to children in these remote communities where access to books can be limited.
0: Turning to sport, the Hockeyroos have lost their first pool match at the Hockey World Cup. Australia went down to the reigning champions, the Netherlands, 4-2. Its next match will be against Chile on Wednesday. The men's team, the Kookaburras, won their first match yesterday and will take on Spain tonight.
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7: Walla Wani. Welcome to Earth Matters, environment social justice stories from Australia and around the world. 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
8: This Earth Matters was made on the lands of the Kulin Nation. We pay respect to elders of the past and present Kulin Nation. Thank you to Priya Kunjan for today's incisive interviews about the US offshore mineral extraction in American Samoan waters and human rights abuses and deforestation for sugar in West Papua.
9: We are joined by Louise Byrne of the West Papua Women's Office to discuss the connections between Sugar Research Australia, the Indonesian sugar industry, and alleged rights abuses and illegal deforestation in Merauke, West Papua. In December 2025, Greenpeace published the report Sweet Promises, Bitter Reality Inside the Merauke Sugar Cane Project, detailing serious concerns about the role of the Indonesian state and agribusiness in land theft and mass deforestation in Merauke. And more recently, Royce Kermelovs of Deep Cut News has written about the connections between the Australian government-funded body Sugar Research Australia and land clearing in the region. Louise has been working for West Papua's freedom and self-determination since 1999 and helped found the West Papua office in Docklands in 2014. Good morning, Louise.
10: Good morning.
9: Let's jump right into it. To give some context for this conversation, can you tell our listeners about the Merauke region and about some of the historical impacts of the food industry on Indigenous West Papuan communities there?
10: Yes, sure. Merauke is in the south of West Papua, so way over on the PNG border, and it's the traditional home and land of the Marind people. So historically, it was the Marind people's tribal god Bomai and his nephew Manu

0: who once took a maritime journey from Meralki all the way to Mur Island in the Torres Strait and taught the islanders a way of living together rather than fighting. So he's their most influential god up there, and it's called Malo Bome. And we have the wonderful Melbourne scholar, actually, Dr. Nonnie Sharp, to thank for that information. Dr. Sharp was one of the drivers of the Mabo High Court decision in 1992. So that's one thing about Meralki. Then we can move quickly to World War One period, when the Spanish flu pandemic killed 1 in 5 marooned Papuans. And as a result of that, and the Dutch, who were the colonial presence at that time, didn't quite know what to do about the Spanish flu. It was all over the world, of course. So they made the marooned people move from their amazing longhouses, hundreds of feet long, to model villages where they had to live as nuclear families. Mm. So little huts on the either side of a skinny, narrow path, yeah? Mm-hmm. So that was a big thing about Meralki. Then the last thing historically about Meralki was after Japan took over West Papua during World War II, the Australians and the Americans built a massive war base that housed up to 7,000 troops, you know, airmen, sailors, land troops. There was heaps of activity there. And even Gough Whitlam, who was in the Australian Air Force at the time, spent time there. And the whole purpose of that base was to protect Port Moresby from the Japanese occupying it through Torres Strait. Of all the places in Papua, Meralki is probably the one that is known best to Australians because of all that history.
1: Mm. And now the conversation we're having today is about the ongoing, intervention from people outside of the region in Meralki. And here I want to turn to Indonesian agribusiness interests. How have agribusiness companies, and particularly the sugar industry, including subsidiaries of the Meralki Sugar Group, been implicated in this process of intervention of marine lands?
0: Okay, intervention's a good word, but deforestation, decimation, ecocide, these are more descriptive words of what's actually going on there.
1: Mm.
0: It actually started under a previous president, SBY, if any of listeners remember him. He was back in 2004, I think. Anyway, he's quite well known here because he came down here and spoke at the parliament. He was a military general, and he started the process of deforesting land in Meralki with money, actually, from, if my memory is correct, from it was Wahhabi money from Saudi Arabia. So it was mixed up, you know, like God knows. And it was a massive deforestation and rice planting, actually, back in those days. So anyone who sort of knows their history knows that the Dutch, who are very thorough, had surveyed the land in West Papua and found that only 5% of it was actually arable. So to sort of rip up the forest and the swamplands down in Meralki and thinking that they were going to make enormous profits from rice. It was meant to be serving the Indonesian self-sufficiency in rice campaign.
1: Mm.
0: Was ridiculous. Like a lot of Indonesian ideas, they sort of, you know, have a thought bubble and off they go. So that failed, but it only failed, you know, after the forest had been completely destroyed, and we've got drone footage of that terrible process where people who'd been living in the forest for centuries were shoved off and had to find other little homes further out. And so were the animals, like, you know, the cassowaries and things. So Sophie Chow has written a very thorough and readable anthropology of what happened in Meralki during that time. She's an Australian she was at Sydney University. I think she's still there. And she actually went and lived with Marind in a Marind village for ages, maybe 2 years, and really got to know what was happening there. And the main thing is that people who lived in the forest, the forest was their supermarket, you know, and all of a sudden there was no place left to get food.
1: Mm.
0: Even, you know, cassowaries started eating noodles, you know, like it's just been terrible for the people, terrible for the environment. and quite impactful on climate change to lose that massive swathe of forest. So that was then. Now we've got another military president called Prabowo Subianto, who actually should have been put on trial for war crimes. Even the military sacked him. He was head of the military, and even they sacked him. So he had to escape to Jordan for 8 years. But he's come back, and with heaps of money, of course, and the Indonesian capacity to forget history, sort of the day after it happens, he was elected president. He's got onto this kind of agribusiness thing as well. So it's still rice, but it's also sugar. And with his great power, you know, and influence, I mean, his brother is one of the biggest oil barons in Indonesia, and it's his brother who funded his election campaign. He's pulled together all these barons, okay, and it's called the Merauke Sugar Group, but it's actually 10 companies, and often the key person at the head of each company doesn't put his name there. He uses his nephews, nieces, all sorts of relatives as a way of masking
1: the connections.
0: Their presence, yeah.
1: Yeah, yeah.
0: That's where Greenpeace did just really such an amazing job with their investigation, because they got photos of two of the biggest at the planting ceremony with President Jokowi, and at the planting ceremony of the sugar in Merauke in 2024.
1: Yeah. So these connections, I think, are so well detailed in that report. And I did want to ask, with the time that we have left, about how that then connects to Sugar Research Australia, which is an Australian government-funded organisation operating as the declared industry services body for the Australian sugarcane industry. And that's come under scrutiny because of its agreement to supply 6 sugarcane varietals to the Merauke Sugar Group subsidiary, PT Global Papua Abadi, in 2024. So what do we know about this agreement and the implications for Australian involvement in this deforestation and dispossession?
0: What we do know is that there is a company in Townsville, Wilmar. It took over CSR, the Sugar and Ethanol Division, and it bought it in 2010 for 1.5 billion Australian. So it now has 8 mills in Queensland and manufactures half of Australia's raw sugar. So in Townsville, Sugar Research Australia has got a base. So there was this sort of connection, and Sugar Research Australia, who I'm sure are extremely embarrassed that they got involved, but they'd been studying sugar stuff for quite some time in Indonesia, because the little seedlings coming out of Java to all sorts of places in Indonesia, like Kalimantan, was very worried that this conglomerate was going to be opening up sugar growing bases in Merauke, which is pretty close to Australia, right? So they, I think, got drawn into it. I don't know. They've sort of gone completely silent on their involvement. But they got drawn into supplying the seedlings to the Merauke Endeavour, which is, you know, the sort of the size of barley. It's not just like a little paddock.
1: Yeah.
0: While we're leaving this Wilmar Australia in Townsville alone and sort of uncritiqued, I can't believe it.
1: Louise, is there anything you want to leave our listeners with to let them know about how they can find out more and keep the pressure on?
0: Okay. Australians, all right, I'm talking to you. We have to recognise West Papua's right to self-determination. Under international law, it's an Indonesian colony, and that is illegal.
1: Yes, absolutely. Thank you again to Louise Byrne of West Papua Women's Office, talking about the connections between the sugar industry and rights abuses and illegal deforestation in Merauke.
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3: Big gratitude to Priya Kunjan for today's interview.
1: We are now joined by Dr. Sabrina Suluai Mahuka, who is founder of youth-centered environmental organization Finafinau. And Sabrina joins us from Pangopango to discuss recent progress in the United States government's Bureau of Ocean Energy Management's moves to advance offshore mineral extraction in the waters off American Samoa. Now, on the 16th of July, in the face of significant resistance in American Samoa and across the Pacific region, the BOEM agency issued a proposed leasing notice for the American Samoa Outer Continental Shelf Pacific Mineral Lease Sale 1. It's another step in the direction of a potential lease sale this November. And so Sabrina's going to speak with us about the cultural and environmental impacts that deep sea mining for critical minerals will cause and the ongoing fight to prevent this from happening in the waters off the islands of American Samoa. Dr. Sabrina Suluai Mahuka is a Samoan Filipina educator, youth leadership mentor, and environmental justice advocate who works at the intersection of Indigenous knowledge, community organizing, and ocean conservation to amplify Pacific voices in local and global decision making. Hi, Sabrina. Thank you so much for joining us. So to ground our conversation, I want to remind listeners that Whenuafanau is based in Pangapanga on the island of Tutuila. So tell me about this place, the waters around the islands of American Samoa, their cultural value and your relationship to them.
4: In American Samoa, the ocean is not scenery, and I think that resonates with many other Pacific islands. We're not an empty blue space surrounding our islands, and it is certainly not a warehouse of minerals waiting to be opened. Our moana, our ocean, is our highway, our pantry, our classroom, our church, our genealogy, and in the end, it's our inheritance. So many of our family stories are tied to this water. And an example of that, I am descended from a canoe maker from Olosenga in Manua. And many of our family members on this island have worked in the tuna industry. We've taught about protecting our waters. We've taught our children. We've been taught by our parents to be people of the ocean. And so when we're talking about the ocean, we're not talking about something that's abstract. We're speaking about a system that has fed our families, carried our ancestors, and shaped our culture, and of course made life on these islands possible. I've also had the privilege of visiting Rose Atoll or Muliaba, and it is also one of the most pristine places I have ever witnessed in my lifetime. And being there really changed how I understand our responsibility to uphold the Fa'a Samoa, the Samoan values. And very few people will really understand what it means to be there in person, but that doesn't make protecting it less valuable. It means it's our duty to protect it even more. And so our relationship with the ocean is reciprocal. I don't see the ocean separate from our islands. The ocean is American Samoa.
1: Yeah, that is such a beautiful way to put it. Sabrina, I wanted to turn to this question of deep sea mining, which has received a lot of critical attention in recent years. It's been the subject of cultural and environmental justice campaigns in the Pacific region as well as elsewhere. And in the case of American Samoa, can you briefly take us through a timeline of key events in the Trump administration's plan to fast-track offshore mining, culminating in the July 16th announcement by the U.S. Bureau of Ocean Energy Management about this availability of a proposed leasing plan?
4: Yes, it's important to understand how quickly this process has moved. In April of 2025, there's an executive order that came out from President Trump to direct the federal government to accelerate seabed mineral exploration, leasing, and permitting. And then less than a month later, in May, the Department of Interior announced that it was evaluating a request for potential mineral lease sale offshore our waters near American Samoa. And they formally announced that in June of 2025. Initially, it was about for 18 million acres of the outer continental shelf northeast of Manua Island and Rose Atoll. The original public comment period was only 30 days, but after a request from our government, it was extended until up to 60 days. And so during that period, people in American Samoa, members of the diaspora, scientists and organizations and global allies actually submitted over 76,000 comments to the official BOEM site. A majority of them were in opposition. However, despite all of that opposition, in November of 2025, BOEM moved forward and completed what was called the area of identification. And it went from 18 million acres to about 33 million acres. So they almost doubled the area ID despite all the opposition. And they were doing community consultations, and I say that very lightly because the community that they've only met with is government agencies or government entities here in American Samoa, not the actual community. And now that has moved forward. They did their supposed NEPA review. NEPA is their environmental review that they did, and in particular, they only did an environmental assessment, which is a desk study, because they're saying this is only for preliminary activities for exploration. However, However, if a lease is given, it would be for a minimum of 20 years. And on July 16th, which was ironic because it was Manu'a Flag Day, which should be celebrating Manu'a's relationship with the U.S., BOEM decided to move forward and put out the proposed leasing notice, which basically is a bid for a home. Yes, that's where we're at right now.
1: Yeah, I mean, it's the lack of regard for concerns that have been raised by the people, again, as you said, who were not directly consulted with or, you know, listened to in any meaningful way, despite putting in so many submissions, is very concerning. And I think to contextualize these concerns, I want to talk about what deep sea mining is. So it involves the extraction of critical minerals through the collection of seafloor polymetallic nodules, which includes metals such as cobalt, nickel, and manganese, which are very important in the tech industry. What impacts could deep sea mining have on the ocean environment, both locally around American Samoa and further afield? And how might this impact things like American Samoa's local economy, especially in tuna fishing, which you mentioned that your family has been involved in as well?
4: Yes, the first thing I would say about deep sea mining is that we have to be honest about the science. There are no commercial scale deep sea mining efforts taking place anywhere in the world for these nodules. And so anything that would occur, American Samoa would basically be the testing site because there is not a mature industry with decades of evidence showing that it can be done safely. Some of the industry players, like Impossible Metals, was one of the loudest folks to say that they want to mine safely in our waters, or they propose technology that's AI generated. But their startup is less than 10 years. And like, folks here have clothes that are older than their startup. So that doesn't make any sense on our end, right? And these mining nodules would involve industrial machines moving across the seabed, removing nodules that took millions of years to form. And so we wouldn't even see that be replaced within our lifetimes. And that would be disturbing the sediment, destroying habitat, because there is life on these nodules itself. That would be a lot of generating noise and light pollution that normally doesn't see that amount of movement or sound in the first place. And of course, that would be sending mined material through the water column to the surface levels. And that's probably where a lot of the concern comes from too, is that sediment disturbance or the sediment plumes could travel for miles and smother our coral reefs, which we absolutely depend on to make sure that our ocean is healthy for us to sustain our livelihoods of fishing and feeding our families. And we see scientists around the world showing that this is definitely a possible effect of deep sea mining. And they're calling for a precautionary pause because once removed for these nodules, right, they don't grow back within a human timescale. There's no restoration that would come from it. There are case studies, I think, off the coast of North Carolina that they did in a lake that they still haven't recovered for decades after experimenting there. With Papua New Guinea, with the Solera project, we show that this is not financially a good decision. They were left with over $100 million worth of debt. And so this raises the question, if we're still mapping the waters and documenting what lives there, how can we really say that we're prepared to lease? How can we say that American Samoa is ready to bear all the risk from a decision that's made at a desk?
1: Yeah, and when you talk about bearing all the risk, again, I want to emphasize it's bearing all the risk of things that are still, you know, unknown in terms of the scale of impacts that they can cause, but all indications suggest that they will be severe and widespread. And we don't even know what remediation could look like afterwards. So to sort of put the cart before the horse, so to speak, and begin by expanding the possibilities of extraction and exploration without waiting for confirmations about the scale of the impact that this could have is really, really concerning. And I did want to ask about how this fits into the broader governance concerns that are at play here, because American Samoa is an unincorporated U.S. territory, where as far as I understand, the U.S. has authority over the territory, but American Samoans don't have access to the same kinds of constitutional rights as people in the continental United States. So I wanted to ask if you could unpack some of the implications that this governance arrangement has for resisting deep sea mining in American Samoa's waters. And, you know, how much power does the governor of American Samoa have in this matter?
4: Yes, it's an interesting place where we sit as a territory for the U.S. We are technically labeled as unincorporated and an unorganized U.S. territory. So not every constitutional provision applies here the same way it does to a state. And so people here in American Samoa are usually U.S. nationals rather than citizens by birth, and so we technically can't vote for the president, even though we live here in a U.S. territory. And that also applies for those folks like myself who are U.S. citizens. Because we have chosen to live here in American Samoa, we voided our right to vote in the U.S. elections. In addition, for our congressional delegates, they can introduce legislation and vote in committees, but they can't actually vote in the final passage of legislation on the House floor. We also don't have a senator. And so there is definitely a profound democratic imbalance there. And I think that's prominent for most folks here saying, if it's in federal waters, you know, what control do we have? But it's with the understanding that our deeds of cession were this treaty that we made with the U.S. as our sovereign nation, it was built on mutual respect and mutual benefits. And deep sea mining, it's not an environmental issue itself. It's a territorial democracy and environmental justice issue. But our governor does have a very important role to play. Right now, within this 60-day period, he can demand a full environmental impact statement instead of that environmental assessment. He can also ask for a government administrative office review to say, can we look into this BOEM process? And, you know, are they doing shortcuts that are not meaningful community engagement, or are they expediting it where our consent is not given, right? And so they can definitely submit formal objections and even here introduce, like following Guam's example of introducing a bill to ban or fine any deep sea mining vessels that come to our ports. You know, at least that's within our jurisdiction to say, sure, if you're going to mine this, we're going to make it extremely expensive for you. We're going to make this hard. You can't use our ports unless you want to pay this outrageous fine. And so there's so many things that we can do. It's just a matter of taking those actions. Just to make clear, we understand that the United States is our sovereign nation, but the U.S. should not use the limits of our political status as an advantage to accessing our natural resources or eliminating our livelihoods and our identity that's tied to these waters. We're governed by decisions that we can't fully vote on with our status as U.S. nationals or living here as U.S. citizens, but we do contribute to the United States. Our children can join the military and give their lives to the United States. So we should be able to vote for things that matter for our children.
1: I did want to ask Sabrina, how is the American Samoan community continuing to push back against deep sea mining, and what's next? And also, how can our listeners here in so-called Australia support your efforts?
4: So I think our community has been absolutely amazing in our resistance. It is rooted in education. It's rooted in culture, faith. It's rooted in community, and especially rooted in love for our home. And that really starts with trying to become experts overnight, right? To say what information is based on facts, based on citations. And so we've been working on getting the community access to public resources, fact sheets, putting up billboards so folks can have access to it. There are so many communities that are not online. And so going out to the community and hosting forums and opportunities for residents to ask questions directly. They've submitted public comments, written to territorial and federal leaders. On July 16th, ironically, we had already planned a united gathering for a Stand with the Moana. And one thing to note is Samoan people usually don't protest because, you know, it can be seen as disrespectful, but we did have this demonstration of community members where we prayed, we thought about the ocean and reflection, we brought flowers as tribute, and we stood publicly for our waters and our home. And while the action was peaceful, it was not passive because we want it to be visible to our local decision makers, but also national and, of course, our allies in the region and with our Pacific brothers and sisters, that our opposition is not limited to one day. It's not limited to one organization or political party or one moment. We have to continue to oppose and be as loud as we can in our opposition, respectfully, but still very loud to say we are participating in every stage of this process, and it's going to still be a no. And so we don't need everyone to be an expert. We just need everyone to not be idle. Everyone around the world can stand with us, and we super appreciate that. And I think that individually we can create this ripple, but we really need to become stronger to become an unstoppable tidal wave. And so we might be the first on a federal map, but we will not be the first to become the sacrificial site. And so our allies from anywhere in the world, they can write and connect and meet with their elected officials. If that's within the U.S., their senators, their House of Representatives, get them on board to support a national moratorium. Our regional partners, they can, how can we push for a moratorium worldwide, globally? Right? We really need as much help as possible. And we can leverage social media to say that we're not going down without a fight.
1: That was Dr. Sabrina Suluai-Mahuka, founder of youth-centered environmental organization Finafinau, who joined us from Pangopango to discuss recent progress in the United States government's Bureau of Ocean Energy Management's moves to advance offshore mineral extraction in the waters off American Samoa and the ongoing fight back.
3: Thank you to Priya Kunjan for that interview.
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6: Hello, hello, and welcome to Fair Comment, news and current affairs reflecting the diversity of Australia, connecting people from all around the nation on the Community Radio Network. Fair Comment is brought to you by Radio 4EB in Mianjin, Brisbane. I'm Eduardo Jordan, and this week on the show,
7: we also see, you know, there are other migrant mothers who need a little bit more support if they are, for example, on temporary visas, so they don't have any support from the government. They don't have any childcare subsidies.
6: A new financial year has started, and the federal government is extending its paid parental leave. But it's more challenging for migrant parents. We have all the details. And also today,
8: the general debate around migration over the course of the last, in particular, 26 years or so, has become so intensely politicized. What it means is that we don't really have a sort of a debate over the substantive policy issues of migration.
6: Australians believe migration in Australia is too high, but with numbers decreasing, why the community believe it's not? Stay with us with this and more on Fair Comment.
9: That's Fair Comment.
6: But first, in August, the Australian Bureau of Statistics will conduct the census across Australia to have a snapshot of services and population across the country. The census asks questions to everyone in Australia on the 11th of August and provides information about the needs of the population in the future. For multicultural communities, there's a support service to help them fill out the census, and the information will give an insight of what's needed across. I started asking national spokesperson from the Australian Bureau of Statistics, Emily Walter, what the census entails.
10: The census is Australia's largest collection of data. It needs to cover everyone in Australia on census night. So every person, whether they're in a capital city or in a remote area, whether they're an international visitor or an international student or a visa holder, everybody in the country on census night needs to be counted. And it's a really important collection because what it does is provide a rich picture of the country. It asks questions about things like health, education, cultural background, work and living situations, and that provides that picture of the economic, social and cultural makeup of Australia that's then used to inform planning for things like schools, healthcare, transport and other infrastructure. So it's a really important collection. Every person's response really matters to that richness of the data set and what it then provides for informed decision making.
6: You mentioned a little bit on how the census is critical to fill it out. Could you please expand on why is it so important that everyone in Australia fills the census?
10: Well, I liken this to a big tapestry. So each of us have a thread in this fabric of the country, and each of our threads are unique to ourselves, right? And those threads on their own don't really tell a story. They tell a story about an individual, but that's not really helpful for understanding a picture of the whole country. And so why it's important that every person provides their response is because together their threads make up a picture, and that might be at the national level or it might be at a local level. So at local community level, the census provides the data that's then important to go on and provide the services for that community. So, for example, the ways that census data are used, so particularly it's very important that new migrants understand that their input is, that their responses are important, because it then goes into helping provide the information needed to understand what local resources are needed in an area. So census data has been used, for example, to establish English classes for newly settled migrants. And those classes then obviously help the migrants build the language skills they need, and that helps them find work and enroll in study and those kinds of things. It's also important for things like media and broadcasting organisations to understand where around the country they need to be able to provide in language accessible communications to where they're, you know, where they're needed the most. So every person's response matters to the full picture of the census data set, the information that governments and businesses and not-for-profit organisations and other organisations need to be able to support the community.
6: Now, what support services are available for this census for those whose English is not their first language, and how many languages are available for support?
10: Yeah, great question. So I would encourage people to have a look for information on our census website. So the website is census.abs.gov.au. There's lots of information on that site and help for people. So in particular, if English is not a first language, people can get help and use a call a translating and interpreting service if they need to. They will be able to find where they can get further help through that service. There are different languages that we've included, 25 different languages that information is provided in to help people find the information that they need and get help to complete their census form.
6: Now, in which different ways is the census helping to understand what multicultural communities need?
10: Like I said before, I think the census, because of the type of information that it collects on education, health, living situations, work situations, that is so important to understand, particularly from a cultural, you know, diversity background as well. So the census in particular provides decision makers and community leaders provide services to that community that are targeted for who the community are. And so things like English classes for newly settled migrants is a really important part of, you know, what the census is able to inform. Similarly, local libraries can understand the different languages that are need to be supported in their area, and can bring in books that support people accessing, yeah, those books in the languages that they speak. And so it's a very important collection for supporting people at a community local level.
6: Now, so what do we need to do to fill out the census? If you can explain a little bit of the process, can we fill it out before, or it needs to be on the day?
10: No, that's a great question. So for most people, they'll receive instructions on how to complete their census in the mail from around about late July. And if you know where you're going to be on census night, you can fill in your form as soon as you get your instructions. And as I mentioned, if you need help in a preferred language, you can call the translating and interpreting service to get help with that. There will also be a range of field staff in areas that people can get face-to-face support from. A really important part of being able to support people through, you know, completing their census easily is having that presence available. So people can also request a paper form if they choose not to do it online, and that can be delivered to their address either by a field officer or through the post. And there are instructions on the form. There's also, as I mentioned, instructions and information on how to complete the census in 25 different languages. And so that's a really useful piece of information too, and support.
6: That was Emily Walter from the Australian Bureau of Statistics. For more information about the census, you can search for Census 2026 in your web browser. 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

0: The federal government has started implementing some support from this financial year, including an extension of the paid parental leave. Australian families will be able to access 6 months of government-funded paid parental leave, which marks a significant expansion of support for new parents. While the reform is being welcomed, experts say paid leave alone won't address the long-term challenges many parents, especially mothers and migrant women, face when balancing work and caring responsibilities. To learn more about the challenges for migrant parents, Scene Media's contributor Mimina Shukur spoke with postdoctoral research fellow at Western Sydney University, Dr. Jinghua Yu.
1: For paid parental leave to 6 months is actually because it can support, you know, infant health. And we see research existing talking about, you know, how important the first 6 months of baby's life, you know, and also their maternal kind of well-being as well. So having this 6 months paid parental leave will help, you know, this kind of parent bonding and child baby's brain development. It also helps a lot with women's physical recovery as well and mental health in this kind of critical life milestone as well. There's also benefits in the longer term for women's workforce participation to help them have this transition period where they can prepare themselves to adjust the life of having a new life. That's why it's such an important policy out there, acknowledge that, you know, having a baby is not just, you know, a private or individual kind of matter. It actually has lots of social and economic benefits for the society as a whole.
2: What is the motherhood penalty, and why does it continue to affect women's careers long after they return to work?
1: So the motherhood penalty actually refers to the long-term economic disadvantages women experience after becoming mothers. It includes low wages, slower career progression, reduced subordination, and few leadership opportunities. What we see from research and also our experience as well shows that women's earn, you know, their earnings often fall quite sharply after the birth of their first child. This often, you know, contributes because of, you know, the time out of the workforce and because of carrying a baby. And after 6 months, the baby still needs lots of work and time as well. So mothers, lots of them are likely to reduce their working hours and to undertake unpaid care responsibilities.
2: And what are some of the unique challenges migrant mothers face when trying to balance that work and care?
1: We see some of the migrant mothers, they are, you know, quite well supported. They have families around, they have the close communities they can draw on. That's great. But we also see, you know, there are other migrant mothers who need a little bit more support if they are, for example, on temporary visa. Visas, so they don't have any support from the government. They don't have any childcare subsidies to help with, you know, the expensive childcare. And also, you know, they are quite, we see in the area of migrant mothers, they have less or limited family support in Australia because, you know, nowadays Australia immigration regime it rests quite heavily, like, you know, constrained for the grandparents coming into Australia.
2: Is there any additional policies you would like to see the government introduce in the future?
1: Within the paid parental leave, if there's any space or consideration for migrant mothers, in particular those, for those mothers on temporary visas, that would be excellent. And on top of that, if there's any policy that can paired with the paid parental leave after extended beyond the kids, beyond the baby's 6 months lifetime. Thinking about, the benefit of affordable childcare, and whether there is any possibility of flexible working arrangements for those people who have caring responsibilities. Mm-hmm. Yeah, I think that would be awesome if those can happen.
0: Dr. Jinghua Hu from Western Sydney University Day, speaking with Scene Media's Mimina Shakur.

0: Welcome back to Fair Comment on the Community Radio Network. Up to our last story. The debate around migration is intensifying, with a new poll from the Lowy Institute finding many Australians believe immigration levels are too high. But the latest figures from the Australian Bureau of Statistics show net overseas migration fell by 45% by mid-2026. Experts say concerns about migration aren't new, but the public debate often overlooks how complex Australia's immigration system is, focusing instead on migrant numbers. An academic says the federal government isn't being upfront about the issue and not assessing migration in a holistic way. I ask postdoctoral research fellow at Flinders University and the University of Canberra, Dr. Emily Foley, her thoughts on the migration debate.
1: The general debate around migration over the course of the last, in particular, 26 years or so, has become so intensely politicised that what it means is that we don't really have a sort of a debate over the substantive policy issues of migration. The migration tends to be framed as a good or a bad thing, that migrants tend to be framed as either good migrants for the economy or bad migrants for social cohesion. And, you know, my main kind of thesis is that the Labor Party as a government are not effectively able to reprioritise or reframe the debate. And so my argument in that sense is that Labor's inability to kind of tackle the issue of migration or the politics of migration has meant that even though we have a decline of net migration since 2023, it's not really, the issue is so politicised and migrants are framed as threats, it's so closely tied to Australians' living standards and whether they feel like their economic circumstances are improving. It doesn't. And so as a result, we have a increased sort of anti-migration hostility, while at the same time, we actually have a relatively steep decline in mid-2023 in the numbers in which anti-migrant protests are saying is still mass migration.
0: Now, you mentioned in your article from The Conversation that the migration debate is not new. Could you please expand on how it's evolved over time?
1: Yeah, so I mean, the migration debate in Australia, you know, we're a settler colony founded on the dispossession of First Nations peoples, but we've also been, you know, since the White Australia policy, which was one of the first policies brought into the Australian Parliament, there's been a very fraught relationship with migration overall, with intersecting questions around labour rights, labour standards, race, ethnicity. What we've sort of done in a sense is, when I speak about it not being necessarily a new thing, I'm talking about the politics of immigration or the distance between what people think is happening, what everyday Australians think is happening in terms of the migration program and what is happening. And so I think we can sort of chart this. For example, Scott Whitlam in 1975 abolished the White Australia policy or embraced multiculturalism formally as an Australian government policy, while at the same time, which is something that a lot of people don't realise, the halved Asian migration as a whole. So what we've had is this really kind of steady since then, arguably, but definitely from the Hawke and Keating years, is this increasing focus on the economic benefits of migration at the expense of other streams of migration, such as family reunion. And then from about the late 90s, but definitely from John Howard's time, from about 96 onwards, what we've had from 1996 is the biggest migration boom since World War II, but in the form of temporary migration. So in the sort of John Howard, in the way that he successfully managed to frame migration as a national security issue during his 10 years in government, the debate became about, you know, refugees, asylum seekers and boat arrivals, for example, in the context of the war on terror, the securitization of migration policies, while actually we had, you know, the biggest sort of migration boom since World War II, like I said. So there was this almost this perception that migration was going down under Howard, where it was actually dramatically increasing. But what was happening was that temporary migrant workers were coming, and to the point where just before COVID there were about 2 million temporary migrant workers. And some of the problems there is that there was a significant lack of the social and political and economic rights that domestic workers have, limited pathways to permanent residency and citizenship. And so, you know, the kind of literature coming out and the surveys and the research into this cohort of workers have found that migrant workers are the most vulnerable and prone to exploitation and harassment, for example, in the Australian labour market. There's always, you know, we've had this politicization of the migration program, where the reality of the program and the complexities of the program is not matching with the rhetoric that is coming from politicians.
0: Now, you mentioned as well that, you know, the debate of migration is centered on what it's good or it's bad. What do you think the debate of this is centered on that argument?
1: It's a really complex program. The immigration program contains a number of levers. There's a number of different considerations. We have, this is inclusive of New Zealanders, for example, through the Trans-Tasman Agreement, where the reciprocity of our migration arrangements is totally different. Compared with international students, working holiday makers, skills, the migration program is so complex and so dependent on both domestic and international trade considerations as well. And each of those elements of the program have different motives and different reasons, and they're almost like a tough. But I think what's occurred, and what my general argument is that, you know, populist parties, such as One Nation in particular, that's their MO, right? To be able to frame migration as a simple, it's too high or it's too low. Migrants can be bad to the economy, when actually, you know, it is significantly more nuanced than that. And what do we mean by good and bad migrant anyway? There's sort of, you know, obviously the economic circumstances that we're currently facing, people's deteriorating economic conditions, I'm messaging like that would become attractive. I guess what I'm, and that's not new, I'm sure your listeners will be seeing a lot about the sort of One Nation rise. What I would say I think is important to note is that, you know, the Labor Party have not been historically, at least in the 21st century, able to craft a narrative to counteract that, and instead they feed into it. So, you know, the Labor Party doesn't own migration. That since the early 2000s, poll after poll after poll has shown that citizens don't trust the Labor Party to manage migration and borders.
0: Now, how do you think migration should be looked at to keep it balanced and healthy for a country like Australia?
1: We have a good immigration program in this country, where there does need to be significant conversations and a plan around the balance between permanent and temporary migration that Australia should be able to sustain. You know, obviously business are really happy. The Business Council of Australia actually, you know, put out a policy brief saying that migration is good for Australia, and it is undoubtedly good for Australia. We know that. All of the evidence tells us that. But from the perspective that I'm looking at with my work in particular, the number one question that we need to be talking about, the question of how comfortable are we to be facilitating a program in which we have such a significant cohort of workers who are taxpayers who are exploited.
0: That was postdoctoral research fellow at Flinders University and the University of Canberra, Dr. Emily Foley. And that's it for the show today. Thanks so much for your company. Fair Comment respects Aboriginal and Torres Strait Islander elders throughout Australia and the continuing contribution they make through the custodianship of their lands. Fair Comment is produced at Radio 4EB in Meanjin, Brisbane, where we share the world with you. 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I'm Eduardo Jordan. 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
4: Hello, I'm Laura Devoy. The Coalition Party Room is expected to tick off on amendments to Labor's gambling legislation, but reports suggest some members are considering crossing the floor. The amendments include a review of the legislation after 3 years, an opt-out register for gambling advertisements, and changing the time of broadcast restrictions to begin at 5 a.m. Liberal Senator Anne Ruston earlier this morning said she hoped the party room supported the amendments, which could be introduced to Parliament later today. Meantime, Wesley Mission says Australians should not have to opt out of gambling ads. It's instead proposed an opt-in model. In a statement, CEO Reverend Stu Cameron says Australians should not have to take action to avoid gambling advertising. He said protection from harm should be the default, not something people have to sign up for. The federal government has downplayed the National Australia Bank's claims rents could rise by nearly a third over the next 2 years. The bank has warned of a 30% rise in rent in Sydney and Melbourne, with property investors no longer able to negatively gear their newly purchased homes. Treasurer Jim Chalmers says the bank failed to consider a range of factors in its assessment of Labor's tax reforms. Labor frontbencher Andrew Charlton told the ABC negative gearing arrangements will continue for the majority of existing rentals.
5: The tax changes only came in a few months ago, and so 99% of the properties that people will be in at the moment are grandfathered. There's no change to the tax arrangements on existing properties.
4: Today marks the 60th anniversary of one of the most significant battles fought by Australians in the Vietnam War. David Wilson has more.
6: On the 18th of August 1966,
4: Bencher Andrew Charlton told the ABC negative gearing arrangements will continue for the majority of existing rentals.
5: The tax changes only came in a few months ago, and so 99% of the properties that people will be in at the moment are grandfathered. There's no change to the tax arrangements on existing properties.
4: Today marks the

0: Day also marked Vietnam Veterans Day. Of the more than 60,000 Australians who served in the war, 524 lost their lives.
1: Women's use of performance and image-enhancing drugs carries a distinct set of risks to men, yet little is known about their impact on female bodies. A report published in the Drug and Alcohol Review identified risks to women, including virilising effects, hormonal disruption, and changes to menstrual and reproductive health. But the authors say even the most recent clinical guidelines were focused on research that had been done on men. The study found the responsibility for harm reduction and care coordination was being shifted on to the women themselves rather than clinicians. A study has found feral water buffalo are having disastrous impacts on northern long-necked turtles in the tropical wetlands of the Top End. Researchers from Charles Darwin University examined buffalo in the Arafura Swamp Indigenous Protected Area in Arnhem Land and modelled the impacts on the habitats used by the turtle. Feral water buffalo are considered ecosystem engineers, which is a term for species that create, significantly modify, maintain or destroy a habitat. The researchers found during the flooded phase, changes to the habitat caused by the buffalo. Food availability was reduced, which affected reproductive success of the turtles. Turning to sport, Carlton has formally appointed Josh Fraser as head coach of its AFL team. The 44-year-old took over as interim coach after the club parted ways with Michael Voss in May. Since then, the Blues have won 10 games, lost two, and had one draw.
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9: Yes, hello and welcome to Let's Talk. My name is Karen Durante. Firstly, I'd like to acknowledge our ancestors and our elders whose shoulders we stand on. I also want to acknowledge traditional owners of the land where you're listening to this broadcast from and acknowledge that Aboriginal and Torres Strait Islander peoples have never ceded their sovereignty. Now to someone who should be no stranger to you AAA listeners. We're catching up with First Nations scholar Dr. Angelina Hurley, whose body of work includes short films, documentaries, writing for journals, online publications and magazines. She has completed a PhD at the Griffith University Film School called Reconciliation Rescue, an original black comedy series and Aboriginal cultural perspectives on humour. She's a research fellow at Griffith University's Creative Arts Research Institute. Welcome back to the airwaves here at AAA.
10: Hey, sister, how are you? Thanks for having me.
9: I'm good, thank you. Tell us firstly your mob.
10: Okay, my mob on my dad's side is Mununjali and Gurangurang, and on mum's side it's Bira and Gamilaroi.
9: Goodness.
10: Yeah, and if I can, sorry, I'd just like to send big love to Gurangurang mob because we've gone through heavy, business at the moment, so I'm sending big love.
9: All right, yeah, it's always not good when we're dealing with sorry business, but, you know, one of the things that help us bounce through that or, you know, get through that is humour, which is something that you've made kind of a life focus, Angelina.
10: Kind of.
9: Why?
10: Because I've told this story many times, but when it started, when the Screen Australia, Screen Queensland was actually the Pacific Film and Television Commission back in the day, they weren't getting enough Indigenous content in Indigenous writers, Indigenous stories, so they had a workshop. And my friends and I saw the, you know, notice go around, and we just all went, oh, let's write a story, let's go in the workshop and see what they're talking about. And so I went in, and I didn't know what to write about. that everyone

0: was writing serious stories and stuff, you know, valid, all of that stuff. But, you know, in our family, we always, like, remember stories and reminisce and talk about people in a humorous way. And even if it's a sad story, a serious story, there's always a punchline or there's always a funny experience or an extension of that story or experience. So I just wrote a story about my grandma and funny thing that happened to her. And it got up and it got made into a short film. And I just thought it was a path that I wanted to keep writing in that space and telling my stories, because there's so many of them. And I don't think enough people are doing it or were doing it, telling stories from that humorous perspective. Because humor's a, you know, one of our greatest strengths.
1: Yes. Well, your PhD actually looks at humor from a reconciliation point of view as a transformative, you know, element towards healing, and also, I guess, dealing with things like racism and whatnot. And in fact, I remember early on in one of your stories that you've told me that it was your father who kind of, you know, and I wonder if you could share this story, because you'd obviously been bullied and called names at school, and we're talking primary school here, right? So what did dad say to you?
0: Mum and dad are very, you know, that, you know, black fellas have thick skin, and, you know, I don't like complaining about stuff too much or going on about, you know, present circumstances, because I always remember that our elders, my parents and everyone went through a way harder time than, you know, I did or I have done. And they still talk about it in a humorous way, or, you know, talking back to that stuff by taking their power back and holding a humorous stance or a perspective or insight on what happened to them, you know. So I was in primary school, and I've told this story many times too, but, like, you know, it was very much the norm, the societal norm, to be, you know, overtly racist. Then when I was going to school, and derogatory terminology, I won't repeat it, but it was, you know, just common practice for black fellas. You just get to call that every day in the street, in your workplace. And,
1: you know, expected maybe from young people, you know, who should know, who don't know better.
0: Yeah.
1: But you also called a name from a teacher too.
0: Yeah, it was teachers. It was common practice all the time, like, you, so-and-so's, you know, like, it was just the dialogue. It was the narrative. They're like, and there was no repercussions for it. Not that there's enough repercussions for racism now, but you know what I mean? So, yeah, back then. And anyway, I came home and I was crying because it just got to me enough. I used to kind of try to ignore it. But this day it got to me because it was all day. And I came home and I said to Dad, he said, what are you crying for? I said, oh, these, you can tell then by the response, like, what's wrong with you? What are you crying for? And I just went, oh, these kids, you know, they keep calling me this. And he just looked at me and he went, yes, so? And I reckon, oh, what, no empathy? What, which way? Nothing. He went, he goes, but you are. He goes, so you are. And I went, oh. And just got a bit of a light bulb moment went off, and I just went, oh, yeah, it's true, hey. So I just went back to school with attitude, and every time a kid said that to me, I was just like, yes, I. And it just worked. You know, they were just, like, taken aback. They didn't know what to do because they wanted a response and they wanted to bully me, and it wasn't working.
1: Yeah.
0: So, yeah, that humorous take on, you know, turning around, reversing the roles of the perspective and taking control of it helped me.
1: Yeah.
0: Yeah.
1: And you decided, and I know you and I have been talking about, you've been talking about this for ages, about doing a PhD on black comedy. And when we say black, you spell it differently. Can you sort of go into the reasoning behind that?
0: Yeah. You know, from an academic perspective, you have to be specific about, you know, stuff. And so black humour is a really huge thing, and it's a genre that we use very much in our culture. But I had to distinguish between that, so I took a leaf and inspiration from Destiny Deacon and her work and her use of ownership and identity, with taking the C out of it and just spelling it B-L-A-K. So, yeah, that's all I did. And call it back humour. And my argument, it was not my argument, I believe it, that black humour is a genre within itself, and it's unique in its own way.
1: I love the aspect of black humour where, like, can I share this story?
0: Yeah.
1: Akasera, She's one of our elders. She's passed on now from the Torres Strait, and she used to work for this non-Indigenous family. And, you know, one of the favourite things that Islander people like to eat, you know, is donboy, which is basically like pasta, if you like. Have you ever sampled some donboy? Sometimes we have it made with self-raising flour, so we call it floating donboy, and then we make it with plain flour, and it's just like... like thick pasta that you have then with butter or in syrup or whatever's around type
0: thing. I don't think I have had it. Anyway, go on.
1: Anyway, so Akasera was like, I'm feeling like I need a fix of some, you know, some donboy. And so the family were out, and so she was there. She made the dough, and then she put the saucepan on and, you know, was boiling the water. Then she dropped the, you know, the donboys, like, they're like sausages, white sausages.
0: Mm.
1: And that's what... Mr. Farquhar, he come home.
0: Mr. Farquhar.
1: I know. He come home and said, oh, what you cooking there, Sarah? Well, white sausages for the chickens. She didn't want to admit that she was making herself a food. And she used to tell that story over and over and over again. But, you know, you look, she couldn't even make a meal without feeling like she had to, you know, feeling diminished, that she had to say, yeah, she was cooking it for the chooks type thing, you know?
0: Yeah.
1: But I guess that was her way of dealing with having, you know, because she was an older woman and having this young man who was her boss sort of question what she was doing in the kitchen type thing. So, anyway. And I'm sure you've sort of encountered similar stories because...
0: There's a million of them. Mm. You know, people tell funny stories all the time and I think, oh, brother, sister, you should write that out or do something with that or tell it or something. But, you know, most of the mob keep it to themselves or it's just, you know, insider knowledge, insider stories and laugh.
1: Yeah.
0: But, you know, comedy's huge. And I think I was thinking about it a little while ago and I think I grew up in a big era of the explosion of comedy just across the board broadly anyway, you know, because there wasn't reality TV when we were growing up.
1: Mm.
0: And so comedy was really predominant on television.
1: Yeah.
0: And in film.
1: Yeah.
0: And then black comedy was really, you know, predominant in theatre. And, you know, all hail the classics of basically black and barbecuarian stuff. But, like, you know, Brand New Day and, like, there was comedy was everywhere.
1: Mm.
0: And we used to sit down and watch, I used to sit down with Dad and we used to watch comedy shows all the time on television. You know, there was a lot of it.
1: And you had an excuse to watch it all over again through your PhD.
0: I know. I just thought, you know, after I did that short film story, I just thought, oh, this is fun. I was just like, I'll just keep doing this somehow. Yeah.
1: Okay. Oh, right. So tell us about your approach to the PhD because, as I said, you know, it's called Reconciliation Rescue, an original black comedy series. So when I started looking at it, it's like, oh, my gosh, there's a script in here or two type thing. And then you break it down and then, of course, you went through and had a look at, you know, basically black and all these other comedy series, that body of work that's out there.
0: Mm. Yeah. I did it from a creative practice point of view. I started doing it academically and then it was just too a bit... No, I quote Aunty Lillian Holt, who I had the blessing to talk to before she passed, and she didn't finish a PhD. She's the first to do academically, do work on black humour or Aboriginal humour, and she didn't finish it. But, you know, she famously said that on the journey of doing her PhD, she made her lose her sense of humour so she stopped doing it. So I was just like, well, yeah, I'm not going to go down that road. And I started and it was sort of really not harrowing, but, yeah, you know, it didn't feel right. And so I just did it from the perspective of why I love it and just started writing, you know, from funny stories.
1: Yeah.
0: And then explaining that and their existence and what we're responding to as a way of doing it, yeah.
1: Yeah. Tell us about the actual scripts. I mean, in your first one, sounds like you coming back from a trip overseas.
0: Well, yeah, I tell this story a million times too, but the actual idea of it came from my brother and my mother because there's all those reality TV shows on TV and, you know, because I started this many years ago, mind you. So the predominance of reality TV shows, makeover your yard, makeover your house, all of that stuff. And we were driving through the mission, and my mum and my brother and I, and she was going, oh, they never make over any blackfellas' houses. You know, you never see them do a blackfellas yard. You know, we need that. And my brother looked out the window. When you look at Cherbourg, you reckon, oh, this place needs a makeover.
1: Yeah.
0: And I just went, oh, hey, that's a show. you know, and how can I make that into a show? And so it started off being a bit about, you know, an Aboriginal family moving from bush to the city and you just through their existence in a suburban suburb making over the place, you know, just people having to deal with this new family that, you know, deal with, you know, interact with this new family that moved in. But then too many characters because I'm a big family.
1: And everyone won a part.
0: Everyone won a bit, you know. So, yeah, I had to cut it down. I just started thinking about it broadly and the reconciliation movement's taken off and stuff too, and I just thought, you know, the whole of Australia needs a makeover, really, as far as work, you know, us, you know, the relationship with us is concerned. And so I just did it from the perspective of started thinking about it. I went away for a long time. I was overseas for 5 years.
1: Was this when you were in France?
0: Yeah. And... And then I came back, and that's actually when I noticed the birth of there wasn't the birth of them, but like there's a predominance of doing Welcome to Countries and cultural awareness training and reconciliation campaigns and stuff had really taken off, and I was just like, it didn't really exist before I left. But when I came back, it was full on, and I was sort of asking questions and trying to fit into that space, and so I just turned the series of the creative practice, the storyline, into me trying to find a job in this new atmosphere, you know, this new environment, and dealing with Migaloos at every job I went to in this new...
1: What's going to happen, with the scripts that you've written, do you intend to produce them up, hopefully find somebody who will put them on stage or shoot them on film? I mean, what was the...
0: The whole intentions was it would be a TV show, a TV series. I've written it out like that. But, you know, I really didn't mind how... It manifests as long as it's out there. So it could be, you know, end up online series or it could be theatre. I don't know. I'll write them out again.
1: One of the things that you write about in your PhD is about the challenges of depicting First Nations humour in narrative. What were some of the challenges that you sort of, you know, as part of your research?
0: I think, just with academic, you have to prove stuff, you know, and it's just like...
1: like you were saying before, Auntie Lillian was saying.
0: yeah. Just being academic about it, having to back up your theories and your reasoning for it. And, you know, it's very limited area of research or written about it in that context. So, you know, there's only a handful of people, mostly. There's only three Indigenous authored PhDs on humour, two actually, but Auntie Lillian didn't finish hers, but I count hers as the first, and then an Arnie Pearl Duncan who did hers at UQ, and then me, and that's it.
1: Yeah.
0: And all other writings
1: so you
0: about...
1: didn't have a body of work to
0: No.
1: Sort of,
0: so, yeah the
1: that
0: difficult...
1: was one of the challenges.
0: Yeah, that's it, exactly. So, and the expectations from non-Indigenous academics who really didn't get it and wanted me to talk about other things instead of, you know, from their perspective or their understanding of it.
1: Yeah.
0: And I'm like, that's... defeating the whole purpose. That's not what I'm trying to do.
1: Yeah.
0: And, you know, I had a lot of weird comments from non-Indigenous academics about, you know, what they thought.
1: Yeah.
0: So, yeah, which, you know, I just ignored all of them.
1: Yeah. So you ended up writing about four scripts as part of your PhD.
0: Yeah.
1: So there's the Welcome Back to
0: there's
1: Country.
0: There's actually six, though, but
1: six?
0: I have six. I only had to hand in four with the PhD.
1: Oh, okay. Yeah. So your two or your four backs, were you? Or I mean, if you...
0: No, they're just part of the series. They're stories I want to write. So I'd already knew what stories I wanted to write.
1: Right.
0: I just had to do it.
1: So what are the other four? Other two?
0: Well, actually, there's a few and I'm just juggling, but one's about... religion and the how, you know, the juxtaposition of that and our spirituality, our true spirituality, if you want to, if I want to call it that. But so that's another one that's already written out. And one, you know, I can't go past writing about sport. So there's another one about sport. Yeah.
1: All right, no worries. So the four that you submitted as part of your PhD was the Welcome Back to Country, the Gallery.
0: Yeah.
1: Close Your Gap.
0: Yeah.
1: I think we know what
0: that's about. Yeah.
1: What that's about. And it's a wrap. And then, you know, I'm just fascinated by the structure of your PhD. So you've written these scripts and then you go into dissecting them, I guess.
0: Yeah. And it was good that way because I just got to draw on a lot of people and a lot of circumstances that I've... It's real experience. It's lived experience.
1: Yeah.
0: Of... issues that affect all of us, and we've all come across somewhere in our workplaces or our lives somewhere, and how you know, I've seen literally blackfellas deal with that with humour, And whether it's bureaucracy, whether it's racism, whether it's, you know, identity issues or education. So, yeah, I just drew on, I just wrote about the most predominant ones that stand out to me as stories.
1: And as part of that research, I mean, you looked at basically Black and Barbecue Era and all these other comedy series, I guess, that that we have, this body of work that we have. And what, and no disrespect to Uncle Bob and them, but Uncle Bob Mazur and them, but, you know, could we get away with that kind of humour today?
0: Oh, I miss it. I grew up in an era of satire and I really miss it, and I don't think we're hard enough. and that's exactly why I sort of sarcastically called it Reconciliation Rescue, because this is, you know, my personal view, my personal experience is that we're not being true enough and calling out stuff, you know, and our humour is a really powerful weapon against that, and Black theatre did that, you know, excellently. And, but, you know, I grew up in an era where satire and comedy was talking about, you know, face-to-face back to, they weren't scared to talk back to politicians, you know, and instead of, I don't know, worrying about the sensitivities of people and too much, I think. Oh. I don't know. That's just me, you know.
1: Well, there was there was that line that Gary Foley delivered about the pub.
0: Yeah.
1: Do you want to tell people about that one? Just a tweak.
0: Remind me again, sorry.
1: So I think it's somebody asking for directions to the pub. Was it in basically Black?
0: Backroads, the film Backroads with Phil Hunter. Yes. And they were in the car together.
1: Yep.
0: Yeah, and they were driving Bill Hunter says to him, his character says to Uncle... you know, can I take this road to so-and-so or wherever, I think? And Gary just goes, oh, why not? You've bloody taken everything else. Something like that, you know, the exact quote. But, yeah, he goes, why not? You fellas have taken everything else. So, yeah, and it's that sort of, you know, wit. Yeah.
1: What do you do with a PhD in comedy? You now go to...
0: I wondered that myself, you know. I didn't...
1: It's like he comes, doctor, and she's the doctor of comedy. So, I mean, do you go to stand-up gigs and say, okay, I'm a comedian now?
0: No, I don't want to be a comedian. I never wanted to be a comedian. I don't like, I don't like performing. That's debatable in my family. But, but you know, I just wanted to write some funny stories out. I really love writing. I just wanted to, you know, take a lead from my father's, you know, reasoning for doing art is to, you know, immortalise our mob in story, and he did it through visual arts, you know, so I'm just wanted to do it through, like, because I love storytelling and I love people's yarns and stories, and, you know, I think we need to be put on a pedestal in whatever way we can accomplish that, and that's all I'm trying to do. So, and there's, you know, funnier, more interesting stories in community than there are that people can make up, and, you know, I don't have to make up any, I just live off my family. Ask them permission first. But, you know, so I just wanted to write them out, that's all. And I thought, yeah. So I thought exactly that after PhD. Well, if you do a PhD on that, what do you do? What's your career path?
1: Yeah.
0: But it was just leading to more storytelling somehow and more writing, which it has done, surprisingly. So, yeah.
1: But you've got a regular job too, though, at Griffith University as a research fellow at the Creative Arts Research Institute at Griffith.
0: Yeah.
1: What's your job?
0: So after I finished the PhD, I did a one-year research post-grad fellowship where I was just tidying up my PhD and was preparing it for, you know, the production side of things, working on the creative practice side, which is still going, but, you know, really positive and getting there. And then I was lucky enough to be involved in an ARC grant. So the ARC is about intergenerational trauma and how creative practice speaks back to that. So, that's really interesting.
1: That'll be an important body of work.
0: Yeah, that's a long journey. And, yeah, I'm really glad to be involved in that and doing that. And, you know,
1: how
0: we have a team of
1: research?
0: People. 4 years.
1: Yeah.
0: So we've got a whole team of people and international as well, Maori mob sisters from over there. And so, yeah, we're looking at, the creative practice side of things and how that affects or speaks back to intergenerational trauma and healing.
1: Last week I bumped into Auntie Roxanne McDonald. Of course, she at Griffith too, was she? Mm-mm. What's she doing? Aren't you working on something? Oh. Yeah.
0: So our CARI, Creative Arts Research Institute that I work for, we're holding a festival. It's an inaugural one. And it's just for all the Griffith Uni people really to present who they are as creative practitioners and present their work. And so everyone from the conservatorium to, you know, film to writing to the graphics design area, all of that, visual arts, are presenting stuff. And I just thought it was a good opportunity to actually, do a live, the first chance to do a live reading, live performance of my series.
1: Yeah.
0: So, yeah, that's what I'm doing. I'm just grabbing one of the episodes and doing a snippet out of it. And
1: only Roxanne's.
0: Yeah, Roxanne's deadly. Shout out to Roxy and Charmy, her sister. So Charmaine's in it, Roxanne's in it, and my deadly sister, Rhonda Purcell. Mm. And so they play my aunties.
1: All right.
0: So, yeah.
1: Is this the one where you're coming back?
0: No, this is the episode called Close Your Gap.
1: So you have been busy rehearsing?
0: yeah. So we have... that's fun. Those sisters are fun, you know, and they're also deadly and really professional.
1: I know they're professional, but, are they sticking to the script or are they making their own?
0: No, I like to let them go.
1: Yeah.
0: I like a bit of ad-lib. I love it, actually. So, yeah.
1: So this will be Unbound Festival at the Logan campus on the 13th and 14th of next month. So have you got the program sorted? Or is it still sort of like a...
0: No, it's sorted. They just haven't done the fancy looking of it yet so people can look, but it's done. Yeah, it's there.
1: Right. Yeah. Well, certainly look forward to that. When's your stage? Is it going to be on stage?
0: Yeah, there's a theatre. Oh, it's at Logan Campus. There's a theatre there. So, yeah, we're doing it in the theatre.
1: Cool.
0: Yeah.
1: Right then. So yeah. Around a kitchen table, I mean, set the scene for us.
0: The Close Your Gap series is talking back to, talk back to close the gap health-wise. So it's a health-themed episode.
1: Right.
0: But it was like it's drawing from the actual literal what my family, how they coped with the COVID, compared to the juxtaposition of how Migloo's dealt with it.
1: Yeah.
0: So this is a very black... perspective of dealing with COVID and how that took off and up to lockdown.
1: And in terms of wanting to turn it into an actual television series, I mean, that's something that you're wanting to achieve at some stage with all of the episodes that you have written thus far. How far are you with that?
0: Well, I have a producer, so that's good. It's on track.
1: It's on track?
0: Yeah.
1: All right. Producer's job is to find the backers, right?
0: That's right.
1: Or they back it themselves. It's been lovely catching up with you. Congratulations on the PhD finally.
0: Yeah, you're welcome. Thanks, sis.
1: And looking forward to Unbound Festival and seeing you with Rhonda and Roxy.
0: And Charmy
1: on stage doing Close Your Gap.
0: On stage doing Close Your Gap.
1: Yeah. That'll be, hopefully, go down a treat and you'll find some backers for the other five episodes.
0: I hope so, yeah.
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1: Now, how many of you caught that biggest photo dump on Triple A's Facebook page from the Brisbane NAIDOC red, a.k.a. black carpet? Did you spot yourself there? I hope you did. I was planning to go, but I was travelling from home on that day, so too knackered to go, but I'm sure your mob had the best of times. And that kind of brings me to what we're talking about today. We're catching up with one of Brisbane NAIDOC's award winners, specifically the innovation recipient, Barumpa Gupong, and Sloane Stallon, tutor, art tutor and are with me, along with Associate Professor Charlene Leroy-Dyer, who's the Director of the University of Queensland's Indigenous Business Hub, who, along with UQ Ventures, sponsored the Innovation Award. So thank you all for joining me today on Let's Talk.
0: Thank you.
3: Thank you.
4: Thanks for having us.
1: Sloan, we'll start off with you first, your mob.
3: I'm a Yurrumpul man from the Ipswich region. So Burumpa is a traditional name for Mount Flinders. That's from Yurrumpul's sacred mountain. That's where we do our men's business.
1: All right. Well, we'll find out a bit more about Burumpa Gupong shortly. What about you, T? I look like you're from the land of the silver clouds.
0: I am. I'm indigenous to Aotearoa or New Zealand. Apologies for the voice. I'm telling the boys what to do too much in the group. I'm a Ngāwhihi Ngāti Mutunga woman from New Zealand, and I was born and raised here in Mianjin, and have been taken under the wing as the general manager for Burumpa Gupong.
1: And Charlene, of course, no stranger to Let's Talk, but remind us where your mob are from.
4: Yes, thanks, Karen. I'm a Garigal Daruga Wabakal Wiradjuri woman from New South Wales.
1: All right. Well, look, congratulations, Burumpa Gupong, on the Innovation Award. Firstly, tell us, when did you learn that you'd been nominated for the Innovation Award?
0: It was probably like a couple of weeks before the actual awards, and it came as a shock, actually. We were very busy, as everybody is, with NAIDOC weeks coming up, and with our fundraiser and things like that happening. So for that to get thrown in the works, it was a beautiful surprise. We just were very humbled. Very, very humbled, and also a good sign of like that we're on the right track and that this was a sign of bigger things to come. But yeah, it was a great 4-hour NAIDOC week, I suppose, to finish it off, and then also moving forward in the transition process that we've been going through as a corporation. So yeah, we were very, very blessed and very happy that we were going to be out and even attend the awards.
1: Well, yes, exactly. Now you suddenly had to go out and get some...
0: was the thing was, oh, now we have to go look fancy.
3: Yeah, my plan was to come in shorts and shirt, but it's too cold.
0: Yeah, I had to tell her he's going out of suit.
1: Yeah. Oh, my goodness. So you knew you were a finalist. You turn up on the Saturday night at the RNA showgrounds, and then obviously they... called out the recipient, the award winner. So tell us what was going through your minds.
3: I think when that light hit the table, it was like 20 years of life just in that split second.
1: So flash by?
3: Just, yeah. So my plan was either run for the door because I didn't want to talk, but I knew then, so we had to go up. So with the speech, it just kept it short and simple and just dedicated to our members as the school kids and the guys in the prison, man. It was like, if without you fellas, we wouldn't be here.
1: Yeah. Well, tell us the origins of the men's group. How did it start up, Sloan?
3: Well, 6 years ago, I've been doing this work for 18 years, mental health, talking with guys that went through sexual abuse in prison, because I went through sexual abuse myself. And guys I grew up with, we used to do crime with, fight with, and the rest of it, and just talking to them about life and getting over it. Some of them struggle with addiction over 30 years. And eventually just grown, went and worked for a few different organisations, learned a lot from them. And then eventually me and my cousin sat down talking at my great-uncle's funeral about starting an organisation. Mm. So 6 years ago, like I was saying, just before we started, we were sitting in a park making tea and having biscuits in the cold nights and just talking about stuff with about 10 or 15 blokes around.
1: Mm.
3: And the good thing about it is them fellas that were there at the start are still there now. Mm-hmm. They're our mentors and our employees and fellas that invest their time and energy into our thing.
1: Mm. What, works for the organisation? Because, I mean, as the women here, we know that men all, find it hard to express their feelings and to talk about their emotions. So how do you cut through that?
3: That comes later. I've learned over my time is that it all comes later. The talking around and getting to know people, it's investing that time and showing up all the time until they're ready. And they'll pull you aside and they'll have a yarn with you here and there. But it's also being vulnerable. From a man's point of view, it's being vulnerable in them situations, because as a leader, you're going to cop it. If you're not vulnerable, if you are or you ain't or whatever, you've got to navigate through all that yourself, and be honest with yourself in the middle of it as well,
1: So how did you grow then from that initial meeting in the park, sitting around with tea and biscuits? Sound like a bunch of aunties. Sorry, good ways.
3: We stayed in the park for years, for about 2 or 3 years, and Shout out to Leichhardt One Mile Community Centre. They gave us a start there, and we've been there ever since on a Wednesday for the last nearly 3 years. Mm. 3 years September.
1: Yeah. So, yeah, describe what happens. And Sloane, please, you know, jump in as well.
0: So pretty much we sat down and we discussed, like, it is a men's corporation and that those values are very important to speak about men's mental health and their side of things, but also what makes a man. It's also their families, their mothers, their grandmas, their aunties. So to work on the village concept and to take it back to what we know best and what our elders know best, because we utilise the intergenerational type of methods. So we always have our board or we have our elders that guide us culturally and to ensure that we know that what we're doing is following the right protocols. Then we have our next level. It's our generation, I suppose, of the aunties and the uncles that are sort of the interpreters. So we take that knowledge and then we interpret it to a way that the younger ones can understand these days, because they pick up things very, very fast and they're interested if it's something that they know and they can relate to. So I suppose for us, we like to be grateful that we are still in that younger side to be able to connect with them. But we do...
3: luckily.
0: But yeah, we run the school programs. So we're out in 7 schools at the moment. That's all in our type of region. So Ipswich, Belbird, Bundamba, Tivoli, Lockyer District.
1: Yep.
0: We're also out in the prison. So we do elders duty programs and creating real focus on reintegration for prisoners or for men. So even though that they might be inside, we work with them in the prison and then wraparound service for their families, because some of them, they don't have that good relationship at the moment with their families or with their kids. So on behalf of them, we try to advocate or support by utilising the second bite donations that Leichhardt One Mile Community Centre kindly partnerships with us. So that's giving them some hampers or food, lunches or anything like that, but on behalf of their the male figure that's missing in their life. In the meantime, working with them, utilising cultural tools. So art is a big one of how they can express themselves, as we know. Cultural people, we're good talking with our hands more than our mouths. My mouth works pretty good talking for a lot of them, so. That's why my voice is how it is.
3: When we do that, like, some small little conversations in between stuff, so no one's going to talk straight out. So if you're sitting down painting, then we talk about your story, what do you know? Some people don't even know, so I start connecting at home. Then we start little conversations. So with the mental health stuff, we'll just talk about, right, relapse is normal. You got to normalise it or get up after it, you know? Failures are normal, but you got to learn from it. So, you know, just giving that self-belief back in there.
0: There's a lot of supporting, like consistency is probably the biggest thing for all mob, really, like showing up. They don't really listen to words. It's more the action that you do. And Sloane and the boys have always been consistent for so many years without funding or without the money. It's just been with the heart. So the money situation or funding now that we're moving into is just a bonus of what's already been established and that trust is there, which I think is rare these days for a lot of corporations that are trying to make it. They start off the other way around. So
1: you get a lot of money.
0: And it takes a lot of time to build that relationship or that trust. So if you already have it there, then, it makes it a lot different and we're able to navigate through systems differently, as well as being very understanding that these days people are half... You know, they don't know how much, they always talk about what percentage am I of mob or where am I from, and we're in a real, real state of our younger ones not knowing, and even our age don't know.
1: Yeah.
0: Or you could be half Māori. I've got plenty of nieces and nephews that are half mob too, so it's opening that door to being okay with everybody being a part of the space.
1: And I think, Sloane, thinking about where the organisation is now, I mean, have you achieved at least half of what you dreamed of, or are you, or... 100% of what you thought,
3: to be honest, I don't even look at the dream where it's going. All I do is just cultivate what I have all the time. And that provides all the time. That just keeps growing and growing, because the reality is not where you're going, is who you're taking to the mountain with you. So we started out one person, now we've got over 30 that shows up all the time and volunteers. Well, everyone knows if you're doing gardening, you've got to cultivate it nonstop. And that's the same as people.
1: Yeah.
3: Because trauma and whatever is always layers. Some people are good at just getting the onion cut nonstop. The others are hard.
1: Yeah. Yeah, I like that gardening analogy. We're going to bring in Charlene now into the conversation. Charlene, obviously, you know, the UQ Indigenous Business Hub and UQ Ventures sponsored this innovation award. And so, yeah, what stood out to you about the organisation?
4: I think for me, one of the biggest things I was looking for was the impact on community. You know, we've always got to come back to the work we do and what's that reciprocity to community. So I was really, really impressed by the organisation, how it operated, but also the difference it was making in mob lives. And, yeah, when I was kind of going through the applications, it was actually really difficult because there was some great organisations nominated. But this one really stood out as making tangible difference. And that's what we want to see for our people, you know. And listening to just this conversation this morning about how the organisation started and what it's grown to in such a very short period of time is really, really inspiring. And that is innovation. That's what we need for our mob. We need people stepping up and saying, just like what you said, brother, you know, like, yes, this has happened, but how do we get past that? How do we move on? How do we make our lives better from that?
1: Sloan, I'm imagining, because this broadcast goes across the country on the National Indigenous Radio Service, but it'll also go up as a podcast later on. What would be your one piece of advice for a fellow who's listening to this in perhaps the same boat, but in a different community where there's bugger all support for men?
3: The honest truth is to take that small step. And it starts at home. So all this doesn't come about for me is like I had to raise two kids on my own, but in the middle of that, I had to learn some hard truths, some generational stuff that needed to be dealt with, but I did it anyway. But I'm stubborn. That's all it is. I'm very stubborn, yeah.
1: So a hard head helps.
3: Yeah, it's like, but you can do anything. You just got to go and find something that you're very passionate what you do.
1: Yeah.
3: You know, like,
1: and relationship building is important, not only with individuals, but with your community. So you mentioned the hall, you know, that, you know, you could take your meetings from the park now into an actual building.
0: Yeah.
1: And so those partners, they become part of that, you know, relationship that you need to keep stoking, to keep it going.
0: Yeah, it's that. Well, again, that village concept of that you be surprised at where they come from or what they look like, what colour they might be, but it matters about their intention and their heart. If it's the same values and they are genuine, then it'll just naturally come to fruition.
1: Yeah.
0: And then I suppose it's always for our men, we're like, you can create a new narrative. A lot of us are stuck with old generational type problems, or we've inherited what we've known to grow up with, but you can create your own narrative.
1: One thing that I was really worried about, and I've spoken to other particularly First Nations men about this on Let's Talk, is this whole concept of Manosphere, that Netflix documentary that was done by Louis Theroux, and following these quite affluent men who use their sphere of influence to really promote quite ageist and old male stereotypes. And I worry, I guess, for our young men. And I don't know whether that's something that you've seen, Sloan, and T, in the work that you're doing, particularly with young boys when you're going into those schools.
0: Yeah, it is definitely a very real situation. And I guess that's why we stand so strong on keeping it very simple. Like, even the programs that we delivered, all the conversations, is just very basic. Like, it's very simple. It is literally just reflecting that concept of sitting around having a cup of tea. Food is universal, so we make sure that they're fed. And to understand the concept of why it's so important to nurture the conversations that are coming out of an older person's mouth. Like, if you can't grasp that concept or remember your why and your motivation as to, yes, this old person might be having a go at me, but what he is saying, I'm never going to hear it again.
1: Yeah.
0: I might never, ever hear it again. My grandkids might never hear it again. So to find the value and the treasure in different generations, what they have to offer, and vice versa with our older people, like our elders, you know, we teach them that these young ones, they do understand what you're saying. It's just that they're interpreting it in a different language or visually instead. And they're starting to weave together And I think same as the garden situation, you need different types of fertilizer, different type of temperature, and you'll be amazed at what can grow from that. Mm. It's just that understanding old values.
1: Yeah.
0: It's very lost in a world of technology and influence.
1: Yeah.
0: Is a big thing.
1: Yeah.
3: I think identity. When a man is stripped of his identity, he'll hold on to anything just to understand who he is. But that comes from in here, inside, not in your mind. Because once you think it, you'll act out all the time unless your mind's not controlled. But with these young fellas, like, that's what showing up all the time does. It changes them, changes their behaviours, creating an atmosphere. But with the men, older men, it's doing the same thing. It's creating a different atmosphere for them, the way they think, the way they look at things, and then having them small conversations in the middle of them. Because it's hard to sit down and talk to men about stuff. Like, honest truth is, they're like Usain Bolt's, the great runners. You know, when stuff hard happens, some people just run.
1: Yeah.
3: And it's hard to take on board, but we have to do that. Mm. That's what leaders is about. That's what men is about.
1: Yeah.
0: Yeah.
3: Because the understanding is that our daughters will follow the examples of men more than anything else if we don't create that. And they'll just latch on anything that comes along as well.
1: Mm. We are talking to the 2026 NAIDOC Innovation Award winners, Barumpa Gupong, with founder Sloan Stallon and general manager Tuta. I'll get it right eventually. I mean, I only got another half an hour. And, of course, Associate Professor Charlene Leroy-Dyer from the University of Queensland Indigenous Business Hub, who, along with UQ Ventures, sponsored the Innovation Award. So thank you very much for that, Charlene, for your generosity in supporting our NAIDOC Awards that run by AAA Murray Country. So you were talking about transition before, T. So, yeah, you're now no longer sort of relying on volunteers and the support of other organisations to keep the organisation going. You actually now got something in place to become your own entity, so to speak.
0: Yeah, I suppose for the stock standard corporations, or at least for cultural or Indigenous ones, you do start off quite small. In regards to, you know, you apply for your funding and then that lasts you for, what, a year, maybe 6 months, 2 years, whatever.
1: Depends who you get your funding from.
0: Depend which one you can get it from. And then for this corporation, like I said, it started off with no funding. Mm. So it was very just volunteer, like everybody just had 9-to-5 jobs, as well as showing up on the weekend. They would do the barbecues. And then it transitioned to, I suppose, the medium sector of where some people were still doing 9-to-5s but then doing another 9-to-5, especially Sloan himself, because there was meetings to be had or relationships and networking that needed to be done, and that's on its own a 9-to-5 situation.
1: Yep.
0: Then the next step after that is people offering money. So you can do our school or run a program here, which then builds you up to another whole lot of work that needs to be done with compliancy and stuff like that. So we then got recognized with the prison, big contract there, and then the Junior Rangers program, which was a huge contract with NIAA. And come with that is staff being able to be paid. So it allowed for Sloan to step away from his 9-to-5 and become fully employed, as well as myself to become a general manager, and for us to actually start paying our volunteers, so they now transition into a role of being paid for what they love to do.
1: Yeah.
0: Which I think is very easy for us to manage our staff because they already were doing it for nothing.
1: But they come from, like Sloan, you've, you know, been quite frank about what's happened with you. You come with lived experience, which I think is the value add to what you do.
3: Yeah. I think that with the mental health, I went to school for 8 years, got mental health, sought for mental health and diploma in counselling and things like that, but after going through all that study, he's like, none of that stuff really applies on when you're talking with people, especially black fellas. Like, all the intergenerational trauma, and then you got cultural stuff around your countries and all that other stuff that's all connected with it. It's, none of that stuff just applies in general. That's what I thought. Anyway, that's my opinion.
1: Mm.
3: But when I started doing it on the streets longer, I thought, you know what, we need to actually look at other stuff, because men are damaged in different ways, but they also express themselves in different ways, like creatively, talking. It's not always the narrative about DV and violence and all that. There's a small part that does that, and that probably does need to be locked up for it, but not all men are like that, even in relationships, because we get asked all the time, do you do DV programs? I said, no. She goes, why is that? I said, what we need to do is talk to you. What did you see growing up?
1: Yeah.
3: What do you mean by that? So what was your relationships with your parents? What did you see? So it's them going back to their roots. What you see is, that's how we get to the root of the problem. That's how we can change the narrative all the time.
1: Well, that sort of thing, you know, if you grow up in a violent household, that becomes normalised. So you kind of,
3: there's always two sides to the coin. It's either you're going to do it or you're going to go away from it.
1: Yeah.
3: That's all it is all the time. So,
5: But lived experience is a huge thing and a huge plus for us, I suppose, with all of us. When we speak about something, it's because we're only speaking because we've lived it.
1: Yeah.
5: So nobody can really come for you because you didn't read it in a book or get the answer at the back of your degree. You're speaking because you know exactly what that person's feeling, exactly the hideaway spaces that they used to go to, or the sitting in the car away from your kids so that they didn't see like that you were struggling. So to have that connection already, like, it just helps straight away, instantly, to allow someone to want to step in, to be a part and attend the community warnings that we might have. But it's also important for them to see that here, a lot of back in the past of trauma that you grew up with, it was shame to talk about for our elders. They didn't like to talk about it. They take it to their grave, or you just never speak about it, you know, because it was so painful for them. So we're very blessed to have elders now that are starting to remove that shame and to speak about it, so that it allows our generation to be okay to also share our part of it that we took and how we can create that narrative so our kids are normalized with, well, this is the history of where this stemmed from, and this is how this next lot of people dealt with it and what they've created a new opportunity from that trauma. And then our kids will just be loaded with power.
1: Yeah. You talk about being a wraparound service too. So obviously there are other things that impact on people's lives, from whether they can get secure housing, whether they can afford to put food on the table as well, you know, particularly in this day and age where the cost of living is just gone up. So is that the kind of wraparound service you guys are talking about that you offer?
3: We get a lot of organisations that do come out on a Wednesday.
1: Yep.
3: So we'll give a shout out to Kamara. They're always there. The girls there with the services. We got a couple of mental health services come out. Queensland Health comes out sometimes. The housing is a big thing. It's like, we don't even know where we can go and help you. But your local members should be stepping up and coming out and seeing these fellas all the time about it, you know, but we don't see them.
1: Yeah. You know, who's your local members? Name them. Call them out.
3: I got a call from Shane Newman yesterday. So but I'll bring him because he wants the photo about the junior only stuff. I don't know nothing.
1: Yeah,
3: we could talk with them later about that, but we want them to come out and talk to these fellas, because you talk about you for the people. They are your people.
1: Yep.
3: Regardless of what colour they are, they're still your people. And with us, it's like, we got Orange Sky, so shout out to them, because we run.
5: Shout out Orange Sky.
3: We do the pods out there on a Wednesday.
1: Yeah, that's so the laundry mob.
3: We do free laundries, and we also do hot meals, so don't care if you don't want to come and talk, but just come and do your washing and we'll give you a feed.
1: Yeah.
3: Take some home with you, so you're right.
1: Yeah.
3: Then help, like our community can help with other stuff as well. So we don't have resources, but we just do what we do all the time.
1: Bring the people to them.
3: Yeah.
5: That's it. So, and that's why we figured out, like, able to help a little bit more by keeping still. Keep it in the same place, but we encourage, like, we get lots of people like, oh, yeah, we want to work with you. Like, okay, show up on Wednesday.
3: Yeah.
5: Like, show up at least 4 weeks in a row. We got to see you before we even think about talking about anything else.
3: If you ain't coming and sitting at eating at the table, then that's how your business doesn't go anywhere.
1: Yeah,
3: because that's how you're connecting.
1: Yeah.
5: Even at NAIDOC, we had some of the people. Can we have a photo of you? I said, did you donate?
3: Yeah.
1: You do need somebody like T there, because otherwise, sometimes we're a little bit too generous.
5: He's very soft. Like, he's kind. He has a kind heart.
1: Yes.
5: And I said, that's why you need that person at the back.
3: I've been doing this for a long time. You can be soft, but you can also be brutal. It's like, if you ain't sitting with us, coming down and visiting, then don't look to engage with us, because we only do three things.
1: Yeah.
3: That's all it is all the time. But T, being a woman, she can get into places that we can't. And it's a good thing, yeah.
1: Well, she has been saying that, so that's why her throat is hoarse.
3: Yeah, I know.
1: Her voice is hoarse, because she...
5: But it's been, I think that's what makes us different too. Like, you know, a lot of Indigenous corporations, like, there's some awesome ones out there, but I love this one because they did, like, take on a woman to be their general manager.
1: Yeah.
5: And it's a men's corporation, and I'm Māori, you know, so to show, like, straight away off the bat, that speaks volumes.
1: Because there would be people who'd be open. Like, well, how's that work?
5: Men's
1: thing. You got a woman at the helm, and she's not even Indigenous to this country. Yep. So, you know, I guess
3: she sat with us for a year.
1: Yeah.
3: She come out, sat with us for a year until, you know, like, you want to start your own women's group, and that still runs. And then we said, yeah. And then that was it. And so eventually, when all this stuff happened with the funding, I said, you might as well move into that role now.
5: It only started because I asked for the blessing if it was okay for me to do work there, because I said, oh, I need to find the elder, because the centre asked me if I would do any work, and I said, oh, I better talk to whoever's the elder here. Took me to him, and then Uncle Kevin was there. Had a yarn with him, and we shared the same vision that a lot of our culture's been fighting alone too long.
1: Yeah.
5: And together, it's a lot more powerful in the exchange of knowledge. So, yeah, they said, will you start the sister group? And shout out to the sis, Lisa Graham. She helped me to establish that under the cultural guidance of her and the girls, Dana Mem and the Mem family. The women's group was successful and it still runs now. But, yeah, it's that opening your doors a little bit wider. Because the culture's like, we have people from the Ivory Coast, Asian, Thailand, Everybody that comes to volunteer, we adopt everybody. Everyone that's brown just comes together. But it's beautiful. It's a beautiful village that everybody knows the values, that this is mob. They understand the history. They understand exactly what the rules are. They understand, like, men's business, women's business. They get educated to understand. And then that's, like, 10 different cultures that all their kids understand. Yeah. Oh, yeah, this is what it is, or this is the protocol.
1: Look, I can understand that. I mean, we have a parliamentary inquiry looking into racism against Aboriginal and Torres Strait Islander people. We've got the anti-Semitism Royal Commission as well. So there's a lot of hate in the community at the moment, and I don't know whether it's because it's social media or even media organisations.
3: Oh, they play a part.
1: Yeah, well, driving part. That.
3: But it all come to light when that Anthony Albanese shone a light on it. So once you shone a light on it, you can't hide it anymore. That's where we're at. That's where we are.
1: Yeah.
3: But at the end of the day, it's just people.
1: Yeah.
3: Mm-hmm. It's, if you get past you and then engage with somebody, you'll understand they're just like me. What we grew up taught from our old people is that you take care of the people and the country takes care of you.
1: Yeah.
3: And that's what we do.
1: We'll give people some time now to get a piece of paper and a pen or get their mobile phone ready to get some details from you, how to get in touch with Barumpa Gupong for the programs that you run and also the women's program as well. So let's go. Who's going to fire away with the numbers? And
5: I'll do it.
1: Here we go.
5: You can catch us for our Wednesday community support mornings, which is open to everybody at Leichhardt Wamau Community Centre outside on the basketball court. This is facilitated by the men's group, but it's open to all. Free laundry, free hot meals, have a yarn, also art, welcome there. Any services that want to also join, there's an open space to come through.
1: Housing.
5: A little bit of everything. If you have any assistance that you're needing, come through, and then hopefully between a collective of organisations, we can create a real-time pathway. But that's 1 to 17 Denman Street, Leichhardt, from 10 a.m. until 12. Then we also have the women's group on Thursdays at Leichhardt Wamau Community Centre. That is 12 until, I think they go to 1:30. But
3: hopefully they're listening on the radio too. So give them a share.
5: Yeah. Otherwise, if you need to get in contact with anything at all, you can contact myself and Sloan or at admin@bga.com.
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8: Hello, I'm Laura Devoy. The Federal Treasurer says reducing the tobacco excise is not something the government is considering. This morning, One Nation announced it would cut the excise by 75% and freeze indexation for 3 years. Leader Pauline Hanson said the federal government had handed a multi-billion dollar market to organised crime. Jim Chalmers says the government's focus is elsewhere.
9: The government's focus is on law and order, enforcement and compliance. More than $350 million in extra resources, some recent successes when it comes to cracking down on illicit tobacco, but we still have a lot of work to do. It is still a very substantial challenge and we're addressing it the best we can.
8: The Coalition's Tim Wilson did not rule out cutting the excise, while Greens leader Larissa Waters says Senator Hanson is doing precisely what Big Tobacco have been lobbying her to do. Victoria Police says detectives investigating a sexual assault allegation have spoken to a number of people. Yesterday, the Sydney Swans said several players were involved in an alleged incident at a hotel in Melbourne in the early hours of the morning. In a statement issued this morning, Victoria Police said officers spoke to a number of people at the hotel. However, no one has been arrested and no formal interviews have taken place. The investigation is continuing. Meantime, Victorian Premier Ben Carroll says it's important every woman and girl feels and is safe.
10: This is horrible what has been reported. It is under police investigation, but every young woman, young girl, every female deserves to be treated with respect and to be given the safety that they deserve. As a state government, we have a lot of victim support services and they'll be available for any victim, including this person.
8: The federal government is seeking input on Australia's fuel security agenda. Two consultation papers have been released. They're asking about key design features of three major measures. They are establishing the Australian Fuel Security Reserve, increasing the minimum stockholding obligation, and supporting the continued operation of Australia's two remaining refineries beyond 2030. The Prime Minister announced the $10.7 billion fuel security and resilience package in May. New research has found plastic pollution in the world.

0: Now, they might hold up to 60.
1: Two people have been rescued from a national park in southeast Queensland. The men became stuck near the summit of Mount Barney in the scenic rim during high winds last Wednesday. Police say one had leg injuries. A helicopter crew managed to winch them to safety despite the difficult location and challenging winds. Turning to sport, State of Origin is heading across the ditch. The Australian Rugby League Commission has confirmed Eden Park in Auckland will host Game 2 of the men's series next year. Melbourne, Adelaide and Perth have all hosted matches in recent years, providing a neutral ground for the games contested by New South Wales and Queensland. The venues for Games 1 and 3 are yet to be announced.
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0: Hello and welcome to The Wire, your independent national coverage of current affairs right across Australia on community and Indigenous radio. I'm Amina Shakur coming to you from Sin in Melbourne, Victoria. And today on the show...
1: And the reason that prisons don't make the community safer is because they do not work to address the drivers of incarceration.
0: The Northern Territory Government is planning to build new prisons in Darwin. We speak to advocates who say more prisons won't necessarily make communities safer.
2: When you have these sort of novelty or joke candidates, they are there to express discontentment and disdain with the conventional candidates.
0: We look into the role of joke political candidates in democracy following Nigel Farage's UK by-election win against Count Binface. And later today...
3: The police said that when they were applying for to use this process that Aboriginal people weren't more likely to be impacted. So that's not a very accurate assessment.
0: A trial of AI facial recognition in Western Australia is raising concerns about its impact on First Nations women and other communities. We'll have this and more for you over the next half hour. The Northern Territory Government is planning to build a new 1,200-bed men's prison and a 200-bed women's prison in Darwin, as the Territory continues to record Australia's highest incarceration rate. The Justice Reform Initiative says building more prisons will not make communities safer and is calling instead for greater investment in diversion programs, community support and First Nations-led initiatives. I spoke with Dr. Mindy Sawtree, Executive Director of the Justice Reform Initiative, about the NT's growing prison population and what could be done differently.
1: Look, this is incredibly short-sighted and irresponsible policy. For the Northern Territory at the moment to invest in prisons when it already has an incarceration rate that is one of the highest in the world, when we know that 75% of people that are locked up in Northern Territory prisons have been there before, that is, it is not working when it comes to addressing the risk of reoffending. We know it's a system that is incredibly expensive, and we know that it in fact increases the likelihood of people committing further crime. Prisons do not make the community safe. So we know this from prisons around the world and certainly from around Australia and certainly in the Northern Territory. And the reason that prisons don't make the community safer is because they do not work to address the drivers of incarceration, and they certainly don't work when it comes to deterring people from committing crime. So the reason this is a terrible decision in terms of an investment of taxpayers' dollars is that rather than investing in what the evidence says will actually make a difference, and there's many things that do work in the community to reduce crime, there's instead been a commitment to invest in a system where the evidence is very clear. It absolutely doesn't work.
0: You mentioned that NT has the highest incarceration rate and a very high rate of people returning

0: to prison, and you talked about how this is not the best approach. What would be, I guess, a better approach for the NT government?
1: At the moment, the Northern Territory spends about $320 million just on the operating costs currently of locking around 3,000 adults up, more when you look at the kids. And 75% of them have been there before. 60% of people that are in prison in the Northern Territory will return within 2 years, which is the highest rate of recidivism in Australia. 50% of people that are currently incarcerated in the Northern Territory are on remand. That means they haven't yet been found guilty, so they are waiting for their time in court to come. And we know the vast majority of people in prison in the Northern Territory are Aboriginal and Torres Strait Islander people. It's not working when it comes to community safety. The things that do work when it comes to the community safety are really well researched, and that includes a whole range of alternatives at different touch points in that trajectory into the criminal justice system.
0: Just going back to NT having a high rate of people returning back to the prison system, what is it about imprisonment that can increase the risk of someone reoffending?
1: So prison is what is called in the research criminogenic. That is, the more contact that you have with it, the more likely you are to go on to commit further crimes. And there's lots of reasons for that. But one of the reasons, and especially when you look at how people are imprisoned in the Northern Territory, is a product of what dehumanising environments and institutional environments like prisons do to people. So what we can see, especially when prisons are overcrowded, and especially when culture within prisons is very adversarial in terms of the relationship between people who are living in prison and people who are working in prisons, is that rather than somebody coming out of prison feeling more connected, more educated, able to address their drug and alcohol, able to address their mental health, what we find is that people come out of prison more disconnected than what they were previously from their communities, more disconnected from employment opportunities, more disconnected from education and from family supports. So all of the things that are risk factors when it comes to committing crime and being caught up in the justice are exacerbated or made worse by the prison environment. And all of the things that are protective factors, so those things that reduce the risk of ongoing criminal justice system, and are not available to people when they're incarcerated.
0: What would you like the Northern Territory government to be spending that money on instead?
1: So those evidence-based alternatives, things like access to bail support is really critical, especially when you're looking at the 50% of people, adults in prison, that haven't yet been sentenced. So imagine what would happen if, rather than being sent to prison, people were given the opportunity to address whatever it is that they may or may not have done in terms of their crime, but given the opportunity to address a whole range of other needs. So we know the vast majority of people who end up in prisons, and this is in the Northern Territory but around Australia, are dealing with alcohol and other drug issues, are dealing often with the impact of racism in their communities, are dealing with mental health, are dealing with disabilities, and are dealing with high rates of homelessness and high rates of disconnection from employment. What we know is that if we address those factors, then people are much less likely to end up in the criminal justice system. So the investment from government really needs to be on those things that we know are going to reduce the likelihood of people coming into contact with the system. And at the really basic level, that means access to housing, it means access to supports around things like drug and alcohol use, and access to supports around things like mental health and disabilities. I think just to really note that, especially somewhere like the Northern Territory, there are First Nations communities and programs who have been very clear about what is needed and what their communities would like to do instead of having people go to prison. And I think that this, what we're seeing, is a resourcing issue, but it's really a political issue. So we've got a government that's happy to spend hundreds and hundreds of millions of dollars on locking people up and building new prisons, but is not willing to spend money on what it is that First Nations communities are asking for. So I think that we really need to see this as a political issue. It's not an evidence issue. We know what the evidence says. And it's really, if we're serious about addressing community safety, we need to talk to the communities who have been trying to get the government to listen to what it is that they've been calling for decades.
0: Dr. Mindy Sautery, Executive Director of Justice Reform Initiative, speaking with The Wire. Last Thursday, on the eastern coast of England, Nigel Farage, leader of the far-right Reform UK party, won a by-election that he triggered by resigning in the middle of an investigation into an undeclared £5 million gift. But this was an unusual race. Britain's major parties all refused to stand, and the longtime joke candidate, Count Binface, emerged as the main challenger. So, what do joke candidates do for democracy, and why don't we have them in Australia? The Wire's Aspen Bailhaas has this report.
2: Harvey Jonathan David, commonly known as the Count Binface, the Count Binface Party, 9,455.
3: I'm looking at a strange scene. It's an exercise centre converted into a vote counting station. Nearly three dozen kooky and eccentric characters stand in a row, listening to the election results, with a basketball hoop tucked against the wall behind them. An alien in a bin-shaped helmet wins 26% of the vote. And the actual winner, Nigel Farage, is nowhere to be seen. How did we get here?
4: Throughout all of my lifetime experience of British politics, there has been usually somebody stood on the stage behind a large number of the candidates, dressed in a daft way, most prominently, I would say, in sort of my childhood, the Monster Raving Loony Party.
3: Sophie Quirk is Senior Lecturer in Drama and Theatre at the University of Kent.
4: And what has happened this time is that the sitting MP,
3: Nigel Farage, the leader of the far-right party, Reform UK, essentially Britain's Pauline Hanson,
4: stood down, even though he had only been elected a couple of years ago. He stood down and triggered a by-election.
3: Nigel Farage was facing an investigation into an undisclosed £5 million gift.
4: And he has said he stood down to trigger that by-election so that his constituents could decide on the matter of whether they still wanted to be represented by him. Another interpretation of it is that it's all a distraction from that scandal. So the mainstream parties all decided not to put up a candidate against Farage. They said that they thought this whole thing is a farce, it's a distraction, and they refused to get involved in it. Farage's version of that narrative is that they don't respect the people of Clacton enough to stand. And into this steps Count Binface, who isn't a new feature on the British political scene by any means. So he's, you know, he's been standing against incumbent prime ministers in general elections and that sort of thing. So he's not new to us, but he's certainly got a new prominence.
3: In a self-inflicted by-election, maybe a joke candidate is the only candidate that made sense to run against Nigel Farage.
4: When you have these sort of novelty or joke candidates, they are there to express discontentment and disdain with the conventional candidates on the ballot.
3: But why doesn't Australia have joke candidates like the UK does?
5: I actually think it's probably the rules around how candidates can put their names forward that is most responsible for diminishing the existence of joke candidates.
3: Bill Brown is director of the Australia Institute's Democracy and Accountability Program.
5: In the United Kingdom, they see a plethora of joke candidates, but the requirement to nominate is 10 signatures rather than 100 as it is in Australia. And it is much, much easier to register a political party and therefore have a joke name attached to your real candidate name than it is in Australia. In 2021, the Labor and Liberal parties made a deal to restrict party name registration at the federal level. Essentially, the changes to the law gave political parties a veto over other political parties using words that exist in the original party's names. So whereas in the past we've seen the Democratic Labor Party as well as the Labor Party, now the Labor Party would have a veto over the Democratic Labor Party name. We've seen Liberals for Forests and Liberal Democrats use that word liberal, but under these new rules, that's forbidden. And then in terms of prospective new names, there's restrictions on so-called frivolous and vexatious party names. And you'd have to imagine that something like the Monster Raving Loony Party qualifies as a frivolous name and therefore would be prohibited at the federal level.
3: So what do you think are the steps to start taking the walls down?
5: I see no reason to keep the restrictions on frivolous party name registrations. That only serves to stop joke candidates who can play a very legitimate role in the political process. And then more broadly, we can address the enormous incumbency advantages that those already in power have. So it's the case that our system locks out new participants or places barriers in their way. And addressing those would bring the vibrancy of Australia's voting system, which is very, very good, to its candidate system and its participation in democracy as well.
0: Bill Brown, director of the Australian Institute's Democracy and Accountability Program, ending that story by The Wire's Aspen Bilharts. 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I'm Amina Shakur in Melbourne. 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And to the other side of the country to Radio Coolaree in Broome, Western Australia. A police trial of AI face recognition technology in Western Australia could have a bigger impact on First Nations women and other residents. It's a concern for Dr. Hannah McGlade from Curtin University's Law School, saying the trial is disturbing and inappropriate. The faces captured are being compared with police watch lists of about 4,000 people in real time. The Wire's contributor from NIRS, Mark Hyde, spoke with Associate Professor Mick Glade about the trial, which have scanned more than 130,000 people already.
6: That is a lot of people. And the two sites are Midland and Northbridge. And these are areas that are populated with many Aboriginal people.
7: It's comparing faces against the police watch list in real time. Will this have a bigger impact on First Nations people than other groups?
6: I think it will, because Aboriginal people are overrepresented in the criminal justice system, and particularly in West Australia, there's always been high numbers of Aboriginal people incarcerated and also dying in custody. So we're going to see more Aboriginal people turning up on this arrest list. We haven't been given details, though, and there wasn't proper Aboriginal consultation in the beginning.
7: That was one of my next questions. Should there be more consultation?
6: Yes. Well, they avoided their obligations, I believe, to consult with the appropriate bodies, including around AI technology, but of course Aboriginal people. We know the statistics are clear that Aboriginal people are more likely to be impacted. But the police said that when they were applying to use this process, that Aboriginal people weren't more likely to be impacted. So that's not a very accurate assessment. And, the appropriate process hasn't been undergone.
7: In terms of the watch list itself, do police need to be more transparent about who they put on there?
6: Absolutely. We don't really know who is on there, why they're on there, what sort of offences are the arrest warrants for. That is really problematic, because we know that people are still being arrested for minor offending and for non-violent offending.
7: It sounds like they're applying a pretty broad brush in that case.
6: Well, it could be. The information hasn't been forthcoming. There has been some information about the arrests, I believe 18, and one false positive reading, meaning, it was inaccurate that a person was identified as being wanted who wasn't.
7: I've noticed a comment in relation to this from a law professor who says historically these sorts of things are worse for people of colour and women in particular. Does that concern you?
6: Yes, absolutely. We've already got a situation in Australia where Aboriginal women over a decade ago were regarded as the fastest growing prison population in Australia. We have very high rates of incarceration of Aboriginal women, and often for offending that is what we would call minor offending. They should have been diverted away from prison. In the worst cases, these women can even die in prison because you can't readily access healthcare. And often the women have psychosocial needs that are are not being met in prison. So, yes, this is very disturbing. It is inappropriate that such a policing AI measure was introduced without even consultation with Aboriginal people.
7: You've touched on the locations where these have been put in place. I'm not familiar with Western Australia. Can you sort of give an explanation of the areas and the demographics of where they put these?
6: Well, Northbridge is what's known as the entertainment district of the city of Perth. A lot of Aboriginal people do go to Northbridge and have always been around Northbridge. We've got our Aboriginal services, including the ALS, more or less in the Northbridge area. It's a central area where people are using public transport to go in and out of Perth and different areas. So it's well known that many Aboriginal people don't live in Northbridge but are in Northbridge visiting. And Midland is the other location. It's a very working class area of Perth. It's certainly lower socioeconomic and known to have a fairly high Aboriginal population, probably the highest in the city of Perth, actually. So they are going to be, you know, seeing and reading a lot of Aboriginal people's faces and no doubt people who are have arrest warrants on them.
7: They're referring to it as a trial at this stage. Are you worried it'll be permanent?
6: Certainly. It seems that the police are very focused on arresting and people. This is something they, you know, that they think reflects well on them. But, you know, this doesn't address the underlying issues that too many people are being arrested for crimes that really shouldn't be on the books anymore, that shouldn't result in prison sentences, and that do. So, you know, this is concerning. We'd like to see more diversion and more justice reinvestment to steer people away from contact with the criminal justice system.
0: That was Associate Professor Hannah McGlade from the Curtin University speaking with NIRS's Mark Hides. Last week, the inaugural Central Australia Heat Resilience Summit kicked off. It brought community leaders, experts and researchers to know more about the impacts of extreme heat on human health across Central Australia. The aim of the summit is to set a strategy to tackle hot weather in Central Australia. The WISE contributor from 8CCC, Kate Leons Dawson, attended the event. The summit started with major hazard preparedness and response from Bureau of Meteorology, Shanae Gamble, addressing the risks of extreme heat.
8: My name is Shanae and my role at the Bureau of Meteorology is in the hazard preparedness and response space. And so typically, or traditionally, this would have been sort of fires, floods, cyclones and thunderstorms, but increasingly heat is also from the Bureau of Meteorology's perspective. I'll talk later about our heatwave warning service, which launched in 2022. Good work with that, depending on how you look at it. It's not the only way to look at heat. And I just also want to point out that I'm based in Darwin and I've got a team of meteorologists, hydrologists, community engagement specialists, and climatologists. We are small, but we are mighty. We work very closely with emergency services across all of these hazards. I know I'm not telling anybody anything that they don't already know, but arguably heat is Central Australia and other internationally the most significant natural hazard. The data is clear that heat globally, regionally, locally is increasing on every scale and every way that you look at it. Mostly people will think of those obvious ones like cyclones, floods, bushfires, but heat is known to cause more enduring morbidity across the scales, particularly for vulnerable people. And the concurrence of heat hazards with all of these other more well-known hazards can be ignored as well. Importantly as well, heat does differ from most hazards because it is so widespread, it is persistent, and it's largely invisible. Communities are often underestimating the risk until those impacts emerge. Something that I find quite interesting but also really challenging about heat is that it will manifest in a multitude of ways. So we've already seen some data, and I'm also going to show you some graphs as well, that show different ways in which heat is increasing and in which heat is impacting our community. We have a heatwave warning service, but it's not the only way to look at heat impacts.
0: At the end of the summit, the event launched a statement to tackle hot weather.
9: With a majority of support from attendees. We acknowledge that extreme heat is a significant economic, social and environmental challenge for Central Australia, with impacts on health, livelihoods and well-being across the region. Hazards and risks arising from extreme heat are compounding across the region. We are already feeling it across the summer and autumn of 2024-25. Alice Springs experienced its hottest 100 days on record, with the average maximum temperature of 40 degrees for nearly 3.5 months. Extreme heat places pressure on human health, household energy security, workforce attraction and retention, business viability and community well-being. These impacts compound existing challenges facing the region and are felt most acutely by those with the least capacity to adapt. Climate projections make clear that extreme heat events in Central Australia will increase in frequency and intensity, and that improving preparedness through practical, coordinated action will deliver social and economic benefits while reducing the costs and risks associated with inadequate preparation. We recognise that Central Australia is well placed to respond. Aboriginal people have lived successfully in arid environments for tens of thousands of years, and the region holds deep knowledge, lived experience and demonstrated capability in this area. Building on these strengths presents an opportunity for Central Australia to be a national leader in heat preparedness and resilience.
0: That was 8CCC's Kate Lyons-Dawson ending that report. And unfortunately, that is the end of the show today. Thanks so much for listening wherever you are in Australia. The Y is a co-production between community radio stations SYN in Melbourne, 2SER in Sydney, Radio Adelaide, 4ZZZ and Radio 4EB in Brisbane. 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We pay our respects to elders past, present and emerging. I'm Amina Shakur, coming to you from SYN in Melbourne, Victoria. Thanks so much for your company and we'll see you next time on The Wire.

Welcome to Tuesday Lunchbox. Opening today's program, Nazareth performing Lady Luck. Good afternoon. My name's Rod, presenting 7 decades of rock music up until 2 p.m, including news headlines and weather at 1 and community announcements at 1:30. I hope you enjoy the music and what I've got lined up for you today. 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

0: And Poison there performing Look What the Cat Dragged In. The Donnas before that with their cover version of Strutter. And Henji kicked us off with Indigo Dust.
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2: Hello, I'm Alyssa Delfs. Gambling reform advocates are expressing concern over the government's proposed advertising changes. The suggested opt-out system is under fire as advocates worry the Australian Communications and Media Authority would be unable to cope with the extra work this could create. Lived experience advocate with Alliance for Gambling Reform, Mark Kempster, has told National Radio News he's surprised less complicated options have not been adopted.
3: They're going to be given all this other work to do now with no extra, we found out in the Senate inquiry that we're not getting any extra money to oversee this anyway. So it's dumbfounding to me why we have to put all these things in place when we have such a much easier option we could put in place in terms of banning the ads.
2: More than 200 experts are calling for urgent government action to better protect and support children experiencing violence and abuse. David Wilson has more.
4: A new report by Save the Children has found 2 in 5 Australian kids are experiencing domestic and family violence, but most are being left behind because response and support systems are designed for adults. The report identifies 20 specific actions governments could take, including prevention, earlier intervention, ensuring access to specialist child-focused services and supporting long-term recovery. Experts, including children's commissioners, frontline practitioners, researchers and young people, say urgent government intervention is needed.
2: If you or someone you know is in need of help, call Lifeline at 13 11 14. Police in Queensland have charged 2 people with murder and interfering with a corpse after authorities found human remains during a search for a man who went missing 4 years ago. Detective Inspector Ian Galpin provided an update today.
5: Recently, police received information which led them to an address at Bethania. Yesterday, police executed a crime scene warrant at that Bethania address and conducted a search of the backyard. As a result, police located a box in what I will call a shallow grave, and within that box, police located human remains.
2: Investigations are continuing in Logan, while the man and woman will appear at the Brisbane Magistrates Court today. The peak body for older Australians is urging the federal government to do more to reduce support at home wait times. Ageing Australia wants to see the Commonwealth provide packages that better reflect the full cost of older people's needs while ensuring human oversight is at the core of assessments. It comes after media reports overnight uncovered stories of older Australians struggling to cope under the new system. A woman has died in a workplace incident in Perth. Emergency services were called to the scene in Osborne Park in the city's north about 20 to 6 this morning. Police say first aid was administered, but the woman died at the scene. WorkSafe is investigating. And Clive Palmer is hoping to once again change the name of the United Australia Party. The Australian Electoral Commission published documents that reveal an application to amend the name to Clive Palmer's United Australia Party. They also hope to switch out the logo, which is currently a map of Australia inside a circle with Save Australia written below. The AEC has notified the change and will take feedback until the middle of next month. And in sport, Kai Allen will keep his 5th place from race 25 after Supercars lost an appeal against a decision not to penalise him for low tyre pressure. Motorsport Australia recognised application to amend the name to Clive Palmer's United Australia Party. They also hope to switch out the logo, which is currently a map of Australia inside a circle with Save Australia written below. The AEC has notified the change and will take feedback until the middle of next month. And in sport, Kai Allen will keep his 5th place from race

0: 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And it's all down to the dedication of volunteers, supporters and listeners, including you. Thank you. 2XX, 50 years people powered and going strong.
1: Canberra's weather forecast now for the next week, according to the Bureau of Meteorology. Today, chasing a top of 16 and should be cloudy. Tomorrow, minimum 1, maximum 18 with a possible shower. Thursday, minimum 5, maximum 16 and showers. Friday, minimum 5, maximum 17 and we're back to possible shower. Saturday, minimum 1, maximum 18, frost, cloud clearing. Sunday, minimum 1, maximum 17, frost and partly cloudy. And Monday, minimum 1, maximum 17, and just plain old partly cloudy. That's the latest news headlines and weather on 2XX. The tracks are played immediately prior to the news. We finished off with Focus, performing that classic of theirs, Hocus Pocus. The Angels before that with Long Night, and Stevie Wonder kicked us off with Higher Ground. 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

0: And that was Kadavar performing Lord of the Sky. Deep Purple prior to that with Lady Luck, Aerosmith before that one with Lord of the Thighs, and the Beatles kicked us off with Help.
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0: And that was Black Tane performing The Lost Woman Blues. Prior to that, we had Rough Trade with High School Confidential, and Roger Glover and Ian Gillan kicked us off with Lonely Avenue.
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0: Just gone 1:30, time for the community announcements, and after those we'll rock back into the last half hour of today's program. 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More info on this, you can email 50 years@2XXFM.org.au. You can phone 6207 3968 or have a look at the website, the Canberra Museum and Gallery, CMAG website or the 2XX website. Canberra Community Disability Expo is on Wednesday, 19th of August at the Ainslie Football and Social Club from 10 a.m. to 1 p.m. Website via Humanitix or you can phone 0493 272 430. The GROW Mental Health Wellbeing Program is there for mental health support. So if you or anybody you know you think could benefit from some mental health support, find out a bit more. Have a look at the website, grow.org.au. A couple of phone numbers you can use too, 1-800-558-268 or 0411-119-568. That's it for the community announcements. 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

0: Black Pistol Fire performing Look Alive. Foghat before that with Self-Medicated, and the Stampeders kicked us off with Hit the Road Jack.
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0: 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Before that, Black Sabbath with Lady Evil, and kicking us off was Udo Dirkschneider with his version of the Nuppur City Limits.
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0: And that's all the time we have for today, unfortunately. Just one song left to play. Thanks for listening in. I hope you've enjoyed the program, and I hope you can join me next week for both the Monday and Tuesday editions of Lunchbox from 12:30pm with me, Rod. Until then, have a great week. Stay safe, behave yourselves, be good to one another, and keep rocking on. A heads up, this last track does come with an offensive language warning, so for those who would rather not, just mute now, and we'll catch you back at the top of the hour for the national news. Therefore, winding up the program today, Die Spits, and the song's called Throw Yourself to the Sword.

0: delight for me. Land spreading out so far and wide. Keep Manhattan, just give me that countryside.
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1: Hello, I'm Alyssa Delfs. As the Royal Commission into Anti-Semitism enters its second last week, the focus has moved towards social cohesion. During today's hearings, experts gave real-world evidence about how students and teachers or lecturers in classrooms are avoiding certain topics to ensure no one is offended. Dr. Daniel Heller from the Brave Conversations Project discussed the concept of constructive disagreements, saying it's necessary to addressing polarisation and anti-Semitism.
2: Grief is nuclear, and that it has the capacity to be an energy that can create so much destruction, so much hatred, and so much violence. But grief can also, as a nuclear force, be used to cultivate compassion, to bring good in the world, to honor people's memory.
1: Meanwhile, Liberal MPs are pushing to extend the Royal Commission. Julian Lisa, who is a Jewish Member of Parliament, sought to suspend standing orders, calling on the government to extend the inquiry, which was launched in the wake of the Bondi Beach shootings last December.
3: The Royal Commission is, for many Australians, the only chance we will have as a nation to properly expose and address the anti-Semitism that has become so prevalent in this country and which diminishes us all. But it is a Royal Commission that finishes in a matter of days, and as it stands, it is a Royal Commission with unfinished business. The window to debate this issue is closing. These issues deserve to be heard and urgently.
1: The Commission's final report is due to be presented to the government by December 14. Experts are calling for more to be done as new research highlights critical gaps in data in the fight against family violence in Australia. Reports from Safety Measures are used to collate information from specialist DFV services, but currently it shows significant blind spots in revealing the true scale of the crisis and how to inform the national response. Safety Measures National Program Director Louise Sims explained to National Radio News the limitations of the current system.
4: The data systems are designed for homelessness reporting, not the kind of complexity and specialisation of domestic and family violence services. Put simply, the data captures some of the activity but often misses the reality and the complexity of people's lives and experiences and the complexity of the response required. But also, too often, children's experiences aren't being recorded properly.
1: If you or someone you know is in need of help, call Lifeline at 13 11 14. Australian Federal Police have confirmed they're investigating leaked messages between Japanese and Australian diplomats. The correspondence discussing the Prime Minister's controversial comments about a gift of melons he received from his Japanese counterpart were leaked to the public last week. The Prime Minister has rejected calls to apologise for the podcast commentary, insisting the relationship between both nations is strong. Following media coverage in Australia about the comments, a letter from Japanese officials noted there had been sensationalised reporting about the interview. And in sport, Indigenous All-Stars players have pushed back on plans to move the fixture to NRL Grand Finals week, citing concerns that it will deny the game's best a chance to play. The end of the season has been marred by debate around a potential third-placed playoff with prize money on offer for the winners. It comes as the NRL also considers whether to move the All-Stars match from its current date in February, where it's taken place since 2010. And meanwhile, State of Origin is heading across the ditch. The Australian Rugby League Commission has confirmed Eden Park in Auckland will host Game 2 of the men's series next year.
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from his 30-year anniversary album, due in September, called Regenerate. Featuring vocalist Rajar45, this is the first single, Embrace the New Day.

0: Kia ora whānau, this is Raja 45.
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3: 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This is the Nomad here. 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

Adelaide seven-piece instrumental reggae band Submagmatic with Roberto from their forthcoming self-titled debut EP. Before them, Aotearoa electronic music artist The Nomad with Rager 45 on Embrace the New Day. And newly released on double vinyl from the anniversary edition of the Infinity Dub Sessions, this is Deadbeat and Paul Saint-Hilaire.

Japan's Makio with the 23 Degrees Final Judgment version of Talisman's Things Are Get Tough. And from their newly reissued Infinity Dub Sessions, Deadbeat and Paul Saint-Hilaire with What the Heck Them Expect. Here's some French dub meets

0: a storyteller, you know. That is a man. Boy.
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You heard Dub Spencer and Trance Hill with Full Time Dub and Dub Syndicate with Junior Reed on the Dubmatic Steppers remix of God Is a Man. This is the 18th Parallel with Lauren.

from their Showcase Volume 2, due for release in October. That was Swiss studio band The 18th Parallel, with Spain's Roberto Sanchez as Lonark on Morning Blessing and Man Kill Man. And out of Germany, this is Menotti Hi-Fi with Dr. Ringding and Vic

0: Now, Razzy Jackson on Guns and Pulpits. That was Jamaican supergroup, the Kingston All-Stars. Before them, a side project of German instrumental dub jazz band, the Senior All-Stars. Minotti Hi-Fi with vocalist Dr. Ringding and multi-instrumentalist and producer Victor Rice on It Dread Dub. Here's Razzy Jackson again.
1: The boss man say the money done. Hold on. Na na na na now. I'm a native of this land.

Kia ora, good afternoon, good day, good evening, wherever you may be. This is Mr. Mark Williams, a.k.a. MC Slave of the Mighty Fat Freddy's Drop, and you're listening to Roots and Reggae with Sister Selecta. Keep it locked.

Taimu, also known as DJ Moo, DJ Fitchy, and the man behind the Freddy's signature sound. He died unexpectedly in his sleep at the age of 54. Seeing us out of the program is Joe Dookie and DJ Fitchy with a dub version of Midnight Marauders. Getting us here, featuring the late Canadian singer, percussionist, multi-instrumentalist, engineer and producer Rosie Jackson. You heard the Kingston All-Stars with Boss Man Say from their 2017 album, presenting Kingston All-Stars. Valet Rosie Jackson. Thanks for your company here on Sister Selector's Roots and Reggae Show. 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
2: Hello, I'm Alyssa Delfs. More than 160 community, charity, multicultural and migrant organisations have written to the federal government. They're warning that reported plans to remove work rights for those seeking asylum could force thousands of people into destitution if approved, placing enormous pressure on already overstretched charities and community groups. Speaking to National Radio News, Deputy CEO of the Asylum Seeker Resource Centre, Jana Favero, says amid ongoing speculation around the plan, charities, families and community members would bear the brunt.
3: The ASRC, we're already supporting over 7,000 people seeking asylum in the community, the majority who do not have the right to work. So we've already seen what the impact is of removing work rights, and we've been campaigning for work rights to be extended, but it looks like the government is going to do exactly the opposite and ignore all the evidence, ignore community concern and possibly remove work rights from people.
2: More than 200 experts are calling for urgent government action to better protect and support children experiencing violence and abuse. David Wilson has more.
4: A new report by Save the Children has found 2 in 5 Australian kids are experiencing domestic and family violence, but most are being left behind because response and support systems are designed for adults. The report identifies 20 specific actions governments could take, including prevention, earlier intervention, ensuring access to specialist child-focused services and supporting long-term recovery. Experts, including children's commissioners, frontline practitioners, researchers and young people, say urgent government intervention is needed.
2: If you or someone you know needs help, call Lifeline at 13 11 14. Advocacy groups for older Australians are urging the federal government to do more to reduce support at home wait times. It comes after media reports overnight uncovered stories of older Australians struggling to cope under the new system. Craig Gear, CEO of the Older Persons Advocacy Network, says it's vital older Australians can receive the necessary care.
5: Well, what we've seen by these stories in the media, concerns about people getting through the assessment process giving people the right level of support, and then the timeliness of that support coming into place. We know if people don't get support at the right time, they will deteriorate and they'll end up needing higher levels of support in the future. So it makes sense to actually invest early on and make sure that people can get the right care at the right time in the right location.
2: And the Minister for Defence has hinted at discussions with Japan that would allow the nation to use Australia's missile ranges for testing. Richard Miles met with his Japanese counterpart Shinjuro Koizumi today in Canberra. Speaking at a press conference, Mr. Miles says talks are progressing on the arrangement.
6: We have agreed to progress a better and enhanced arrangement between Australia and Japan for Japan's use of our missile ranges over the course of the next decade across a range of missile capabilities, including Japan's hypersonic missile program. And we're really excited about the progress that we've been able to make in respect of that.
2: And overseas, 2 people have been killed in a shooting at a high school in the southern Philippines. It's the second incident of its kind in the country in nearly 2 months. Authorities revealed both casualties were students and one was the shooter, who used a high-powered firearm. And in sport, Carlton has formally appointed Josh Fraser as head coach of its AFL team. The 44-year-old took over as the interim coach after the club parted ways with Michael Voss in May, and he says authenticity will be his focus in the role.
7: What you see is what you get in many respects, but value character in a football club and character in a playing group. Big on standards. You know, I think standards, you'll rise and fall 2 game days.
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Australian Music Hour. My name's Steve Norwood, and I'll be with you for the next little while playing a selection of great music from Indigenous artists in this country. We have a few older songs on the program today. We've also got a little bit of hip-hop with the political edge, and some optimistic songs as well. We kicked off the show with the Pigram Brothers and Johnny Walker's Shoes, a song that I think really heralded the Pigram Brothers' commercial success as a band. A great band. They've been inducted into the Western Australian Music Industry Hall of Fame, and Stephen Pigram this year received the Red Ochre Artistic Excellence Award for 2026. He got that in June. He's been around 50 years or so in the music industry. I'll probably need to give an explicit language warning about a couple of songs that are coming up on the program today. And right now we're going to get stuck into a song from Vic Sims, an older song. This was recorded in 1972 in Bathurst Jail. And it comes from the album The Loner, which is such an important album in Australian music history that it's been placed into the National Film and Sound Archives in Canberra. This is Vic Sims, Living My Life by the Days.

That was a song called Shifting Sands from the late Belang T. E. Lewis. And Belang Lewis sadly passed away several years ago at the fairly young age of 59, had a heart attack. He was a celebrated actor. He's appeared in several renowned Australian films. He's also a jazz musician who toured Europe playing. And just as an aside, he carried the Olympic torch in Melbourne in the year 2000. We're going to have a track now from Thelma Plum. This is one of the first songs that she released. I was lucky enough to see her play at the Maya Music Bowl when she'd only just released the EP, Rosie, which this song appears on. It came out in 2013 when she was 19 years old. And Thelma Plum is about to embark on a bit of a tour of Australia, and she'll be playing mainly an acoustic show. She's well worth seeing. This is Thelma Plum and Dollar.

That was Moju and Think Twice. Moju describes herself as First Nations Wiradjuri, second generation Filipino, and third culture and third gender sort of a kid. You're listening to the First Australian Music Hour with Steve Norwood. We're going to have a song now from Vince Jones, not the jazz musician, but a Matu elder from Western Australia. This is a song called Crime Scene. It comes from a compilation CD called Sounds of the Midwest, which came out in 2021 via Western Australian Music. And it's quite an upbeat music on this song, but it's a very serious subject. It's about a massacre that happened on the Canning stock route in the 1930s at a significant waterhole for the Matu people. This is Vince Jones and Crime Scene.

0: They're able to make the victim look like the criminal, and the criminal look like the victim. Police grab the brother and beat him unmercifully, and then charge him with assaulting them. They use the press to make it look like he's the criminal and they're the victim. This is how they do it. And if you study how they do it here, then you'll know how they do it over here. It's the same game going all the time.
1: Much respect to Bex and Sir Rec. Now can the nameless MC step up to this mic and flex? Yes.

0: attention.
1: I wonder if you'd believe this as a solution to the Aboriginal problem. Herd the worst of the Aborigines into one area and put a chemical in their water that sent them sterile. In time, there'd be none of them left. Well, that solution has been put forward by none other than one of the Premier's closest friends, West Australian mining magnate, Lang Hamilton.

0: them out quick.
1: Are no good to themselves and can't accept things, the half-caste, and this is where most of the trouble comes. I would dope the water up so that they were sterile and would breed themselves out in Fisca.

do-gooders just came along, and these bureaucrats and the rest of them who write great theses on things down south, and they decided that they better go and civilise these savages of ours. So they

0: Now, I wouldn't mind, Philip, if it was just the black, the true Aborigine. But there are so many hybrids, and they're nearly white. And this is where it hurts me. Hurts me. Hurts me. Hurts me. Hurts me. Hurts me. Hurts me.
1: That was AB Original, Briggs and Trials with Call 'Em Out. A great song that comes from the Reclaim Australia album. And just to let you know, Briggs's project, his heavy metal project, Big Nota, has an album due out in September. Songs in the Key of Wrestling will be the name of the album. And before that, we had hip-hop group White House. They're a Newcastle-based band made up of Grant Saunders, also known as Sonic Nomad, his cousin, guitarist Al Morris, and a really hot Sri Lankan rhythm section. The song from White House was called Wake Up and comes from the album A Funky Intervention. We're going to have a track now from Bundjalung rapper Mr. Rhodes. This is from the album Roadhouse, Damn Sure.
2: Ladies and gentlemen, the winner of this contest

That was a track called Sister Girls from 2018, and it comes from three very powerful female rappers who go by the name of O'Ether, Our Earth the Heart Acknowledges, made up of Lady Lash, also known as Crystal Mercy, Miss Hood, Mariki Hood, and Dizzy Doolin, Charmaine Armstrong. We're going to have a song now from Brenda Webb, a singer and actress. She put out some music in the early 90s, and this is a track that was released in 1993. It was nominated for an ARIA Award for Best Independent Release in 1994. This is Brenda Webb, Little Black Girl.

that's almost it for this week. You've been listening to the First Australian Music Hour with Steve Norwood. And we're currently listening to a track called Nyun from Yirrindah. Yirrindah are a great group. They're made up of Bucula songman Fred Leone and musician Samuel Pankhurst. And they combine ancient Aboriginal language with modern music production. I'm going to leave you with an optimistic track from Wemba Wemba rapper Ridzi Ray. I'll be back next week with another music program. Until then, thanks for listening.

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6: Hello, I'm Alyssa Delfs. Labor and the Coalition have agreed to pass contentious reforms to gambling advertising today. The federal government agreed to the deal in a caucus meeting this afternoon, with the opposition following shortly after. Under the proposed changes, Australians would have access to a one-stop shop, allowing them to opt out of online betting ads, put limits on commissions for betting agents, and restrict incentives for punters. But meanwhile, a lived experience advocate with Alliance for Gambling Reform, Mark Kempster, has told National Radio News the government has ignored recommendations from previous inquiries.
7: We have responsible, sensible reform and package ready to go. It was the Murphy inquiry. That is what it's been recommended by so many people. It was a bipartisanly agreed piece, a document that was put to the government. They disregarded it. That was the sensible approach to what this is. This is not a sensible approach. This is an approach that they're taking now to protect the gambling industry profits over the harm that it's causing to Australian people every day.
6: Veteran advocacy groups say they feel let down by the government over a proposed cap on their health care. Changes outlined in the federal budget are set to impose a $5,000 annual limit on allied health services for veterans. During question time, the minister was asked if the government would scrap the cap. But Matt Keogh says as part of the changes, the government has increased the level of payment for health professionals treating veterans, improving their access.
8: At the moment, we have a situation where people accessing allied healthcare have to continually go back for further and further referrals. And we want to make sure that we make that easier for our veterans. And we also want to make sure that there continues to be practitioners across the allied health environment that will service our veterans. Because we've continually had the complaint that the fees that we are paying to them have not been sufficient.
6: Experts say there's critical gaps in research and it's hindering authorities and the national response to the fight against domestic and family violence in Australia. Organisation Safety Measures says changes need to be made to the system used to collate information from DFV services. National Program Director Louise Sims explained to National Radio News what can be done to improve current data collection methods.
9: Governments need to invest in better data. Better information leads to better decisions. Stronger and more sustained investment in specialist services is also essential so they can better respond to the demand that they're already experiencing. Governments need to recognise that domestic and family violence does not happen in isolation. Housing shortages, cost of living pressures, and pressures on other systems like health and justice all affect safety.
6: Wet and windy weather is on the cards for the southeast again this week, with authorities issuing severe weather warnings for some states. The Bureau of Meteorology's David Crock has the details for the days ahead.
10: This system is not quite as strong as the one we saw at the start of last week, but there's still a couple of things to keep in mind, particularly the possibility of riverine flooding across northern Victoria and northern Tasmania following those recent rains. Also, the possibility of wind damage to property and trees, a windy day expected across Victoria on Wednesday, and difficult driving conditions, again, mainly across Victoria during Wednesday, with that combination of wet and windy weather.
6: And in sport, Kai Allen will keep his fifth place from race 25 after Supercars lost an appeal against a decision not to penalise him for low tyre pressure. Motorsport Australia recognised Allen had breached the minimum tyre pressure rule in Perth, but decided not to penalise him. Supercars appealed to seek clarification on the application of regulations, but it was dismissed late yesterday. The next round of the championship will take place this weekend.
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0: give it my all.
1: Yeah,
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1: Good afternoon, I'm Alyssa Delfs. Labor has removed a so-called widow's tax hidden in federal government budget tax reforms. It comes after a deal was reached with the coalition. In exchange for closing the loophole, which would have caused divorcees and widows to lose negative gearing entitlements on investment properties, the opposition will support Labor's bill to slash spending on the runaway NDIS. Meanwhile, in question time, the Prime Minister was asked why it took 98 days to scrap the tax. Anthony Albanese argued the government's position.
2: We have had draft legislation out for weeks for consultation. Consultation was due to finish on Friday, and we had, in that context, made it very clear that we would introduce legislation to deal with this issue.
1: Australians have paused today to remember those who fought in Vietnam. It's Vietnam Veterans Day, with the RSL holding services across the country in honour of those who fought and made the ultimate sacrifice. Today also marks 60 years since the Battle of Long Tan. The milestones were commemorated in Parliament today by the Prime Minister and the Leader of the Opposition, Angus Taylor.
3: The war saw 3,000 Australians wounded and 523 tragically killed, and as we just heard from the Prime Minister, this country did take too long to recognise the sacrifice of our Vietnam veterans.
1: Advocacy groups have urged the federal government not to remove asylum seekers' workers' rights in a move that is yet to be confirmed but has been widely reported. In a letter to the Commonwealth, 160 organisations have warned if approved, it could place enormous pressure on overstretched charities. Speaking to National Radio News, Deputy CEO of the Asylum Seeker Resource Centre, Jana Favero, says those who seek asylum are already marginalised.
4: Restricting the right to work would mean that people, as they're navigating the system of seeking asylum, would be unable to support themselves. We've already seen when people seeking asylum do not have the right to work, they're forced into poverty and destitution. They're the people that the ASRC and a range of our charities are already supporting. And so to extend this and remove the right to work from people who are working would be absolutely devastating.
1: One in four Australian boys believe feminism should be resisted with violence, while one in three say gender equality has gone too far. That's the finding of a first-of-its-kind study called The Misogyny, Online Radicalisation and Youth Extremism in Australia. It surveyed just over 1,100 young people aged 13 to 17 and 2,300 adults to compare attitudes on women and gender equality. It found about one in three teenage boys expressed misogynistic attitudes, mistrust of women and a belief in traditional gender roles. And a wet and windy burst is on the cards for the south of the country tomorrow, with fine conditions elsewhere. The Bureau of Meteorology's Angus Hines has the forecast.
5: Look at the rain band here, which is through parts of South Australia in the morning, moving eastwards into New South Wales, spreading across Victoria and Tasmania. There will be some strong winds for some of these areas down here as well. But away from this corner of the country, it's a fairly settled weather pattern on Wednesday. Fairly benign across Queensland, the Northern Territory, Western Australia.
1: And in sport, Indigenous All-Stars players have pushed back on plans to move the fixture to NRL Grand Finals week, citing concerns it will deny the game's best a chance to play. The end of the season has been marred by debate around a potential third-place playoff, with prize money on offer for the winners.
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7: 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We've got a very exciting program ahead for you all, with Marlton joining us here on the program, a very exciting young Canberra band. We're also going to take it back to a track from the 80s, but starting us off, we've got Storyboard Concept, The Loss of You.

0: Welcome to 2XX FM 98.3. If you're joining us now, you are listening to Local and Live with Angus and Ned. We just listened to Storyboard Concept, The Loss of You. We've got a very exciting show today, Ned. It's excellent to welcome Marlton. They're going to join us in just a moment, so it's excellent to have them in here talking about some of their newest music.
1: Yeah, it is good, isn't it? I love an interview, and these guys are very exciting, so you should stay tuned for that. And before that, we're going to focus on some Marlton type music, so new grunge, alternative rock, all that kind of stuff from around Canberra.
0: Yeah, starting off, not quite new grunge, but we needed a shout out for today. We're going to start with our shout out early on in the show. This is from The Tremors, and it's Ode to Earl. So if you're sitting at home, Earl, or in your car, enjoying yourself, you know, enjoy yourself more listening to 2XX. You got a shout out. Congratulations to you.
1: I focus on some Marlton type music, so new grunge, alternative rock, all that kind of stuff from around Canberra.
0: Yeah, starting off, not quite new grunge, but we needed a shout out for today. We're going to start with our shout out early on in the show. This is from The Tremors, and it's Ode to Earl. So if you're sitting at home, Earl,

50 years old this year. And apparently 40 years ago, they recorded a special 10th anniversary album, and we're going to play a track from that album after this next one. Shout out to you. This is Ode to Earl.

0: You're on 2XX FM, and that was Crime and Punishment from the Sex Telephones. And they were a 1986 band who played here live for the 10th anniversary on 2XX FM 98.3. And up next, Ned, we're very excited to be meeting Marlton.
1: Yeah, we are. But first, I just want to have a bit of a spiel about telephone sex and that song Crime and Punishment. I don't know if they were inspired by Dostoevsky's Crime and Punishment, but I first read it, I was on like a 12-hour bus trip from Victoria to the coast. Just anyway, it was a weird time. It was a weird day for me. Like, craziest book you've ever read. You know, you've been on this bus for 11 hours. Anyway, bad times. So then maybe that's what inspired them to write that great song. But yes, Marlton will be joining us in the studio.
0: Great to have you here, guys.
2: Yeah,
3: Thank you.
2: Yeah.
0: Do you think you could introduce yourselves, give the listeners?
4: Yeah, for sure. My name's Cooper. I'm the singer and rhythm guitarist of Marlton, and I'm 17.
5: I'm Samuel Vargas. I am the rhythm / lead guitarist of Marlton, and I'm 17.
6: I'm Evan Ball. I play drums in Marlton, and I am also 17.
7: Not for long.
6: Not for long.
8: I'm Marty, and I play bass in Marlton, and I'm also 17.
0: Exciting. Cool. So, nice young band. Good to have you in here. We're going to listen to some of your demos. You're a local... How would you describe yourselves as a band?
6: I think we've been using the term new grunge lately. We struggled to define ourselves for a bit, but I think that's what we've settled on.
5: Yep.
6: Yeah.
1: Yeah, and when did Marlton come to be? When did you start out as a band?
4: We started out in year 10, so a little over 2 years ago, and we started out by coming together to do an assessment piece, which we did at the Potbelly, and it was we did all of Pearl Jam's first album for an assessment.
6: Our music teacher came and marked us live at the Potbelly, which was pretty cool.
4: Pretty cool. Yeah.
1: How'd you go?
4: I think pretty
6: straight.
4: Yeah, straight. Yeah. We also had a really good turnout. It was like 80 people.
6: It was packed.
0: Yeah. Trial by fire kind of deal. But
6: well, yeah, there was a fireplace like in there, and there was so packed people getting burned on this fireplace.
5: There was some crowd surfing too.
4: Yeah.
6: That was great. Yeah.
0: Sounds excellent. You brought in some demos. The first one you brought in is Hate. Want to talk us through how that came about, what it's all about, what we can expect?
6: Hate is one of the older ones of the... So we've written an album now that we've got recorded. It's one of the earlier ones. It is based off... I don't know, you can kind of tell through the lyrics. It's based off someone we all know who we have, you know, mixed opinions about, who can be quite frustrating, somewhat contradicting, and just as hard to be around. But that song came around. It's going to be one of the singles on the album. It is definitely one of my favourites. Yeah.
0: Well, favourite here at 2XX. Language warning on this one, or are we good?
4: I think we're pretty good.
6: Until the very, very end.
0: All right. Well, so for those who aren't a fan of bad language, hang around for most of it. Be prepared in the last couple of minutes.
6: The last second.
0: Last second.
4: Last sound.
0: Just to switch off and then switch straight back. Should be good. Here's Hate from Marlton.

0: Okay. You are back on 2XX FM, local and live, and Angus and I are very privileged to be joined in the studio by wonderful Canberra New Grunge, as they say themselves, band. It's Marlton. Great to have you with us again. Welcome back to our listeners after that great song, Hey.
1: Yeah. You said earlier that you were planning on, you had recorded an album. You're planning on releasing it soon.
2: Yeah, so the recording that was just played was actually our demo, but we've since just recently, like 3 weeks ago, been in the studio and we've properly recorded with a sound engineer our whole album, which consists of 11 tracks, and I think the name is going to be Tagged, most likely.
3: Tagged is what we're
2: Yeah.
3: Probably singles will start by the end of the year for sure, and then, you know, early to mid next year is when the full album will be out, which is pretty exciting.
2: Yeah.
0: What was it like recording an album? You know, was it different to just like recording a single?
4: Yeah, it was way different. We had some lovely help in the studio. It was a very different sort of process, whereas in Cooper's home studio, we would go through one person at a time and play along. In the studio, we got to all play at once and have a live track that we then refined and chopped up if we needed.
2: Yeah, and the engineer that we had was just magnificent. He was just able to seamlessly, like, cut things apart. Like, I remember, like, we stuffed up one of the songs. Like, we went a little bit short in one of the sections, and he just chopped one whole bit and like put it just after, and it just sounded like
3: you wouldn't even know
2: nothing happened. It was just amazing.
1: Nice. And what would you say, like, the themes or kind of what ideas or emotions are you trying to get out in the album? What stories are you telling? Is it a concept album, or is it like a group of tracks kind of separate?
3: It's not so much a concept album. We didn't really have an overall plan for how they'd all interlink. You know, some of the songs we took quite seriously with what we were trying to get through with them. Some of them are a bit more humorous or lighthearted. We've got one song on there that's about, it's a bit weird. It's about if all of the gods got together and played video games. You know those video games where you're trying to take over different parts of the world, but their video game is try to take over different people and see who can get the most people in their religion. Random stuff. But I think a lot of them boil back down to our experience over the last couple years with different people we've known or feelings we've felt through growing up. I'd just call that the overarching vibe. Yeah.
2: Sort of those two things. They're either like kind of funny or they're just what we're thinking.
0: Yeah, and you guys have been performing live a fair bit kind of around Canberra, right? Has anyone you've performed with kind of inspired you to do different things on that album?
4: Never thought about it.
3: I probably take different things from a lot of different bands I see, and particularly probably drummers I see personally. We've played a lot with Delphia, who are releasing cool stuff now. We've played with Honeysuckle once or twice. I think they're really cool. There's a lot of, heaps of cool Canberra bands doing really cool stuff.
2: Actually, I don't remember what song it was, but you were saying, oh, this is so Honeysuckle, that one song.
3: Yeah.
2: I'm also in another band, and I think the influence of me being in another band with different musicians has had an impact on our music. Like sometimes there'll be a suggestion and then it'll be like, oh, we don't want to sound like them. Like we want our own thing. Yeah, don't want to like mix those two.
3: But in saying that, I don't know if I speak for you two here, but I've been watching your band play for, you know, heaps of years before we started doing stuff. So I've definitely been inspired a lot by what you're doing and, you know, Josh, your drummer, like, and everyone in your band, the way you work together. Yeah. I see what we want to do and what we want to, you know, what we like, what we don't like. It's good.
1: Yeah, that's really cool. And are there, if you could name a couple of influences, not necessarily from Canberra, do you have any big influences? You mentioned that you played a Pearl Jam album. Has that kind of made its way through, or is it other people inspired your music?
4: Yeah, I'd say definitely earlier on, Pearl Jam was a much bigger influence. Recently, though, I think we've gone for a slightly, I don't know if you'd say newer sound, but like things like Stained, like bands like that,
1: yeah.
4: we've enjoyed and taken a little bit of inspiration from. Also, another big name that we've taken inspiration from, Silverchair. A couple of their songs have heavily influenced few bits and pieces in the album. Yeah.
0: Mm-hmm. Yeah, all right. Next up, we're going to be playing another one of your songs, Yesterday. Can you tell us a bit more about that?
3: It's a cool song. It's cool. Yeah, that is all. No, it's a lot different to the rest of the album. It's a lot more chill, a lot more... it's a bit contemplative, a bit... It's, I like to think of it as pre-nostalgia. It's like you're in a moment and you know you're going to look back on this moment and be like, wow, I want to go back to that. But it's got a heap of different parts and a lot of orchestration that works together. It's different.
5: Yeah, I think what you were saying before, like being in the moment, it's like when you're listening to the album, there's just, you've got all this variety of genres. Like you've got, like what Martin said, with Stain and Silverchair, but it's you're in the moment, and then when you get to the end, it's just, it's like you want to be back. So
3: yeah, it's the last song on the album.
1: Okay, so Yesterday, last song of the album. Great to have it here. The demo of it, of course, the album dropping soon-ish.
4: yeah,
1: next year, early on. Yesterday, let's give it a listen.

0: Welcome back to 2XX FM 98.3. We are once again joined by Marlton. It's been wonderful to have you guys on the show.
1: Yeah, thanks for coming in, guys. Before we go, you know, you've played recently. Do you want to run us through where fans might catch you next?
2: Yeah, so Friday the 21st, we'll be at the Potbelly supporting Kicking Pigeons.
3: I was going to say, we'll be playing off in Perisher for a week at the National Interschools competition in early September. That'll be pretty cool.
2: Yep. Yeah. And then we're sorting out organising a festival on the 10th of October called Rain Check.
3: Yeah, the Rain Check Festival. That'd be cool. Yeah. Check it out on socials.
1: Yeah.
3: And check us out on socials to stay in the know. We're releasing cool stuff over the next few months. Marlton.music.
2: Yeah.
1: Excellent.
0: Yeah, and I'm sure you'll be able to find Marlton on our program, Local and Live, as well over the coming months, especially when that album does come out. Yeah, it's been great to have you here. I'm sure you guys have got a great future ahead of you. You're doing all the right things, playing live, getting an album recorded and so on.
2: Yeah, thank you.
1: Before we go, you said that you liked Delphia. We've got a Delphia track, A Little Loveless Affair, lined up. Do one of you want to send us off? Go for it.
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0: 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And if you're a musician and liking what you hear, you can get in touch as well. Look under Get Involved, Submit Music.
1: Yeah, and we might even interview you, you know.
0: Just like Marlton. It's great to have them here. So you can absolutely come on the show and we'd love that.
1: Just now we had Sputnik Sweetheart, perhaps continuing a bit of a literary theme for the show with Crime and Punishment. Just before Sputnik Sweetheart, of course, is the name of a novel by Haruki Murakami. And we also had Domesticated Incels.
0: Yeah. I liked that kind of math rock twist, the kind of punk rock energy coming over to a kind of interesting kind of sounds and time signatures and such. That was good to hear from them. We're going to listen to one more song and then say goodbye. Next up, we're listening to Slow Dial, You Don't Talk Much.

0: Welcome back to 2XXFM, local and live for the final time. This program, it's been great to be with you. It was great to be with Marlton earlier.
1: We just listened to Slow Dial, You Don't Talk Much, and we are about to leave you in the capable and interesting hands of Policy for People.
0: We're people, and so we are, of course, interested in hearing about Policy for People.
1: But not before we listen to one more song. Up next, we're going to listen to Hence the Testbed by Fen. Before we do, Slow Dial is a local band. They've toured with some of Canberra's greats, Teen Jesus and the Gene Teasers.
0: Greatest name for a band ever.
1: Yeah, I reckon that is. And also kind of made it through COVID, the lockdowns. They were part of a kind of festival in your lounge or something. It sounded like a really cool idea. Of course, I wasn't quite as aware of things at the time, particularly in the music scene.
0: Yeah.
1: But now we are a bit more, and it was great having Marlton on. You're on 2XX.
0: Yeah, local and live. We'll be back tomorrow with Edie. Angus and I will be back next Tuesday. William will be in, of course, before that on Monday.
1: If you missed any of today's show or want to listen back to some of those demos from Marlton or any of the music, you can, of course, head to 2xxfm.org.au. Without further ado, we'll say goodbye. 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
1: Good afternoon, I'm Elisa Delfs. The Health Minister says he's confident the government's NDIS bill that legislates cuts to the scheme will pass the Senate tonight. The cuts have been promoted as a way to slow down the scheme's growth to a sustainable rate and crack down on fraudulent activity. But disability advocates have sharply criticised the move. Mark Butler says the Commonwealth has reached an agreement with the Coalition to secure the bill's passage through the Senate.
2: Those measures, that plan that Jenny and I announced back in April, have been incorporated into the bill, which I'm confident will pass the Senate tonight. That bill will be substantially amended with 33 amendments in the Senate, following the 30 amendments that we supported in the House of Representatives. And what that reflects is a government that is willing to listen.
1: New laws restricting online alcohol delivery are imminent in South Australia following a landmark Royal Commission into domestic, family and sexual violence. The state's Premier, Peter Malinauskas, says the government has a duty to lead systemic change, handing down a five-year plan responding to recommendations of last year's Royal Commission. About 129 of 136 recommendations were accepted by the state government after a year-long investigation sparked by the deaths of four SA women in 1 week. If you or someone you know needs help, call Lifeline at 13 11 14. The opposition has voiced concerns the federal government's news bargaining incentive won't be enough to support Australian media. Today, Shadow Communications Minister Sarah Henderson was worried it could actually take journalists backwards. The incentive targets online platforms like Meta, TikTok and Google and is designed to compensate news outlets for the value of their content and support public interest journalism. The reforms have not passed Parliament, but if they do, those companies will be forced to pay 2.5% of their Australian digital advertising revenue, a move that they have criticised. New media reports have highlighted systemic problems with the government's Support at Home program for older Australians. It's prompted calls from the Older Persons Advocacy Network for more to be done to address the critical issues through urgent reform that will ensure older people have the necessary access to care. The network's CEO, Craig Gear, says the program is well-intentioned but is not achieving its targets.
3: With the volume of people coming through and the growth in the aged care population, that supply is not keeping up with demand. And so we need greater investment in government in support of home packages to keep up with the pace of the program. Where I have seen more people than ever receiving aged care packages in the home, but we need to keep investing in that so that people can get the right levels of care.
1: And new research has found plastic pollution in the world's oceans is leading to a long-term decline in seabird populations, with juveniles exhibiting dementia-like symptoms. David Wilson has more.
4: A 15-year study of sable shearwaters has found the bird's complex song repertoire, which helps adults find their way back to their nesting burrows and chicks, is impaired. The research used the shearwater, which has a 20,000-strong colony on Lord Howe Island, as a case study. Lead author Dr. Jennifer Lavers from Charles Sturt University says the average number of plastics the birds were consuming had skyrocketed. She says when research on the birds began, their stomachs might contain 5 pieces of plastic. Now, they might hold up to 60.
1: And taking a look at sport in NRL, Adam Dwayhe's dramatic finish to the season at West Tigers has come to an early end, with the halfback to miss the final 3 rounds with a shoulder injury. The Tigers confirmed today that Dwayhe has been battling the injury since returning in early July after initially being hurt against Cronulla in round 9. Dwayhe is now set to undergo surgery in a bid to have him fit for the start of the next season. It means he'll be unavailable for Lebanon at the World Cup.
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7: Welcome to another episode of Policy for People, where we take complex political and policy issues and offer our insights into what it all means, why there are different approaches to problems, and look at what might produce the best outcomes for you. I'm Luke Robertson, a conservation biology and environmental policy student.
8: I'm Janelle Eno. I'm a former diplomat and a climate, environment and anti-racism activist. Before we start, I would like to acknowledge that this program is being produced on the unceded lands of First Nations people in Australia. Recognising that sovereignty was never ceded, we pay our respects to their elders past and present, And if you're a First Nations listener, we extend those respects to you. So today we're going to do things a little bit differently. We're talking about social media and its impacts, particularly on Gen Z, the generation born between 1997 and 2011, which is 15 to 29-year-olds. I'm so happy to have two members of that generation with me today. Here in the studio, I have my daughter Yasin, who is in year 11 and the youngest of the Zoomers, born in 2010, and Luke, who is literally on Zoom, born in 2006. They are the first generation to grow up exclusively in the digital age and the age of social media. They've also just missed being captured by Australia's social media ban, which makes it illegal for children under 16 to have a social media account. So they are the generation first fully exposed and the last to be unprotected. So I'm going to ask them to paint a picture of what growing up in the social media and constantly online age has been like. And I'm going to start with Luke.
7: Yeah, look, in the early years of my life, I don't remember too much. I don't think it played such a large role in my household. I was around when ABC2 was telling me to go to bed, giggle and hoot, and waking up before broadcasting had started. But around year two, I'd say YouTube was taking off. But by then, I don't think the algorithm was particularly advanced, and it was more sort of me looking things up. And I didn't see anything I wasn't meant to see at that stage, and got my first phone by the end of year six, which didn't have any social media on it. It was just really to call my mum and dad. But just as I was getting into high school, the whole world sort of shut down. I remember I was at my first ever concert with my mum, which was Queen, and we heard about COVID there. So year seven until the end of it was largely unimpacted, but year eight, it was pretty bad. I think it was a incredibly isolating experience. And whilst technology helped bridge that gap, I think it created a different type of isolation. So the good bits was definitely being able to stay in contact with my mates all day. I mean, you know, we would just sit there and chat every day. We were very

0: I would spend, hours and hours playing games until ungodly hours in the morning and just doing, nothing but that. I was missing schoolwork, and by year nine, I'd had a pretty rough couple of years, which my brain has mostly blocked out. But my parents tell me about things that I don't even remember happening. But by about year 10, I think the sort of intersection between social medias and my generation was very apparent. I was on Snapchat for that year, and of course, everything else. But by then, the algorithms, I think, were showing me a lot of pretty crazy things that I was seeing for a period of time, a lot of casual racism, misogyny, and otherwise pretty nasty views, which I think was probably a response to that corporate woke era. But I never fully went into that world, but I know a lot of people that did. And of those that did, they very much entered the sort of manosphere space, which took advantage of a bunch of freshly isolated boys from COVID and fed them some pretty sexist self-help. But from that period, I felt the algorithms, for me at least, getting more toxic, and I was just shown stuff that would make me upset. Like, I would get videos of orangutans being forced to pick fruit or bears forced to dance. And then as I became more politically engaged, I was shown all those, far-right influences, which, made me upset in different ways. So since then, I've cut off Instagram and used this app that lets me keep the messenger bit, which is pretty important to stay socially connected and to do all the group assignments at uni too. And I miss out on what people are sharing and whatever, but I think it's a worthwhile trade-off because I could see my mental health deteriorating as a consequence of just being shown stuff to make me upset. I think that outrage is addictive in another way. The grievance when you do or don't agree with the content is still very much something that makes you want to return.
1: That sounds horrible, Luke. I'm so sorry to hear that you had a rough time during COVID. I think, sadly, it was not unusual. I'm interested in what the algorithm was pushing to you because I've actually spoken to a few other young men of around your age, maybe a little older, who've also just quit social media because they just couldn't stand what the algorithms were pushing to them. But I want to hear what the algorithms are pushing to young women now. So I'm going to ask Yasin what she thinks.
2: For me, I've kind of curated my algorithm by liking certain things and saving certain things and sharing certain things to, let my algorithm know what I like and what I don't like. So I get a lot of cats, definitely, because I send them to my sister and we bond over that. But I also get a lot of feminist reels because I'm a big fan of that. So I've been interacting with those kinds of reels to create my own algorithm, I guess. But along with those, I do get a lot of body shaming and this is a perfect girl and this is what you're meant to be like.
1: When I was a teenager in the 1980s, we had landline phones with actual dials on them, and I would spend hours chatting to my friends, and the parents would complain because nobody could call them because the family only had one phone. The internet was barely a thing until the early 1990s when email became widely available, and even then, it was clunky. It required a dial-up modem. Online bulletin boards existed, but they weren't easy to join, and since you had to dial up to get onto the internet, they were very much limited to a few hours of spare time. Also, I would add, internet charges were astronomically high. In 2004, Mark Zuckerberg and his friends at Harvard invented Facebook as a way for friends to interact, but it still required an actual computer to use. In 2007, Apple released the iPhone and then subsequently a number of other mobile phones on the Google Android system emerged and basically transformed all of that by putting that high-powered, always connected computer in everybody's pocket. In 2015, further refinements in algorithms to personalize feeds and the infinite scroll were invented, which meant that people could and sometimes did spend literally all their time on social media, and some of them are still doing it. I will note that 2015 would have been a couple of years before you got your first phone, Luke. You would have got your first phone

0: point where those algorithms were really taking off and where that infinite scroll was really starting to capture people's heads. These algorithms came under very serious question after the 2016 Brexit vote, when the UK voted to leave the European Union and Donald Trump won the presidential election in the US. And there were a bunch of revelations that Facebook had enabled the illegal use of private data to influence the election outcomes. Now, I'm not saying that those votes would have turned out differently if Facebook hadn't allowed that, but I am saying that it was a thing that was debated at the time and since. In 2017 and 2018, Facebook and particularly WhatsApp, its messaging app, were shown to have facilitated ethnic and religious violence in both India and Myanmar. And in the current day and age, lots of reports around child sex abuse, trafficking and victimisation facilitated by social media. And those are only the very worst bits of criminal activity. That doesn't even go to cyberbullying or trolling or the outrage machine that I think you alluded to, Luke. And then there's AI. So what do you guys think social media is doing to young people now? And what do you think needs to be done to keep people safe?
1: Frankly, I think it's destroying a generation's brains. I think the commodification of attention in such a short format is inherently toxic, and the way in which content is shared deliberately creates an unrealistic view of the world. I know a heap of people who've worked in education their whole lives, family included, who've seen generations of kids come in that have shorter attention spans and less social skills, and they say it's getting worse every year. I know it's a different experience for everyone, and the content can be perfectly innocent or very sinister, depending on what the algorithm deems to work. I think it's rooted in the way in which our body physiologically responds to cortisol compared to dopamine, and that stress is much more potent. But I think, in large, the world needs to stop trusting Meta, Google, ByteDance and X to fix these things themselves. They've shown, you know, time and time again that they're entirely incapable of keeping anyone safe. The way social media has enabled terrorism, school shootings, domestic violence and all of the suicides and self-harms that have happened in the interest of harvesting data for the selling of advertising space just shows that I don't think they can be trusted to keep people safe, and I think the companies need to start facing some serious consequences. But what those look like, I think, is a really hard question to answer.
2: I also think that the infinite scroll is, like, really damaging because, like, as you said, we're, like, damaging our brains. Like, no one has any real thoughts anymore, to be honest, especially in my part of the generation because I'm a lot younger, and just people's insights in class are just so idiotic and shallow, especially since no one really does anything anymore. A lot of people just go on their phones, like, as a hobby, kind of. A lot of people have just given up doing anything interesting with their lives because, you know, scrolling on their phones is so fun and it gives them so much dopamine.
1: Let's take a break there and have a song. This first song is Wonderland by Steve Massey.
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1: That was Queensland artist Steve Massey with Wonderland, released in January 2026. Steve is a long-established songwriter, performing artist and vocalist who has written and recorded many songs from ballads to heavy rock, country to instrumental themes. 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Today we're talking about social media policy and the Generation Z experience. 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
2: That's a pretty damning indictment of your peers, I must say, Yasin. Although there have been studies that indicate, and bad news for you guys, sorry, your generation is potentially the first generation in history to be less smart than its parents. Obviously, that is not a reflection on any individuals. That is talking about averages over a whole population. But it is a bit worrying to me that the capacity for real conversation and critical thinking in your generation does seem to be significantly compromised by the way in which you're getting information and the constant stream of exposure to information. That it's not just the content of the information, it's the fact that it is presented in a particular way to trigger those addiction signals in your brain to keep you engaged on very extreme things. One of the other things that I'm interested in is an essay by Will, which we will publish on our Patreon site. For those of you who are regular listeners or who listened to us up until early this year, you will know that William was my co-host. He's 24, born in 2002. He wrote an essay called "Of Course Gen Z is Lonely, We're Unforgiving, Risk Averse and Judgmental." And his main thesis was a couple of things. One was that social media is also very unforgiving. If you say something or like something or put a personal imprint on any of the social media apps, that is there for eternity. And people have literally lost their careers over social media posts. I mean, there have been celebrated cases in the US of journalists losing their jobs, of politicians having to withdraw from elections, of people just not being hired because when the recruiters go through the applications, they also search through social media feeds. I feel like it's an environment that is conducive to people not wanting to express opinions. And look, I think it's completely fine for people not to express opinions on social media. I have to confess, being an old person, that I literally spend more time on the New York Times Games app than I do on all social media platforms put together. I'm fine with people not expressing opinions on social media. What concerns me is what Yasin has just articulated about young people just not expressing opinions at all. And young people also maybe not even forming those opinions. So I'm wondering what you guys think about that.
1: I think that's key right there, the not forming opinions. I think that the forming there is really important. I see that at university, like the regurgitation of reels and whatever as statements of fact, and then there's nothing below that. If people aren't taking the time to form those opinions themselves, it inherently, I feel like scrolling through social media is the equivalent of just like skimming the headlines. There's a lot you're missing out on. It reminds me of the quote by Walter Lippmann that I think I'm probably paraphrasing from Paper Emperors by Sally Young, which is that the intention of the news is to make you feel informed, and that sensation is more important than being informed itself, which is obviously a monumental task to be able to actually be informed. Feeling it is good enough. And I think in social media, just headline after headline, you know, clip after clip, it's just inherently creating a group of people that are incapable of coming to their own conclusions and applying critical thought when they have an algorithm which conforms to whatever biases they hold.
2: In defense of your generation, that also happened in previous generations, people just skimming headlines, not bothering to form opinions, going to the pub and hearing a thing. I think the difference now is that it's coming in the form of short form videos that are deliberately designed and curated to make you addicted. So instead of just running into headlines as you walk past a newsagent, now I think the conversation is both more fragmented because everybody is seeing different things. So when people walked past those newspaper headlines, they were all the same headlines from the same newspapers. Now people are getting very, very different content, as you guys alluded to, in terms of the different algorithms that are being fed to you. So it's in one sense a lot more fragmented, but it's also a lot more dispersed because, of course, in each of those categories of algorithms, there are now literally millions of people all over the world. And I think the combination of those two is creating a sort of toxic misinformation and disinformation environment that is very easy for people to fall into and potentially takes a lot of homework to educate yourself out of.
0: I think the point on not having opinions is a big one because, like, you're right, we're not forming any opinions, any like real insights. We're really just drawing things from like little snippets that we've seen and little things that resonate with us maybe, but we don't know a whole lot about. And I think a part of that is because we're constantly on our phones and like that is so accessible at all times, no one is bored anymore. So no one has time to reflect on anything or think about anything really and, you know, form those critical thoughts, I guess. Like there's a thing kind of that people sort of only have TikTok opinions or TikTok personalities because they can't think of anything for themselves.
2: I'm kind of interested. You guys are talking about we are constantly on our phones, we are not forming opinions, we are having TikTok personalities and TikTok opinions rather than real ones. I've got to say, it has struck me during this conversation that both of you do have quite strong opinions and are quite well informed. So I would be quite interested in your reflections on what is different for you and what lessons are there for other people in your generation? What I'm asking you guys is give me some hope.
1: Yeah, I mean, you're right. I'm probably being very pessimistic. I have this one friend, hopefully he's listening, who's already publishing research. Like, how cool is that? He's the same age as me and he's already in scientific journals. So I don't think it's the rule that we are so in the jaws of these algorithms. But yeah, I think it really is slowing a large part of each year that comes through and it's pushing ginormous parts of the generation back when a lot of people really need a leg up.
0: So I do say like we because I'm surrounded by them, but I am also like being pretty pessimistic. I know like most of my friends are really smart and to be fair, those people don't have social media. So that might be a common factor. But also, like, in any case, there's always kind of outliers. Like, people who want to learn and want to form opinions and, you know, are really interested in certain things, like very strong opinions on certain things that they truly believe in, like me, will, you know, stand up for those and form their own opinions and do their own critical thinking. But it's just like a kind of, I think, a majority.
1: If I might just jump in there, I think that's perfect. A lot of people who still might have that thirst for knowledge and to be informed can have that satisfied, I guess, vicariously through social media, right? I don't think as a generation there's people who are less interested in wanting to learn, less interested in wanting to do good things. It's just that in the past someone might have to go out and make a big change in their community, organize to see a change, but nowadays people can sort of satisfy that itch, I guess, by changing their bio or something.
0: I'm just going to come back to Will's essay because his point was that our generation is so miserable because we are self-censoring
3: and not wanting to express our opinions, I guess, if we even have them. But because of digital footprint and like it's there forever and you can't really come back from that. But I think that's definitely true for people who are starting to get jobs in Gen Z. But with the people around my age, we don't really care, I think, yet about that kind of thing. Maybe just because we're not very bright.
2: Are you telling me that KFC didn't crawl through your social media feed before they gave you a job?
3: Yes, absolutely. I think what's making people around my age more miserable is just the absolutely miserable targeted feed that we're getting. So around my feed and stuff, like I get so much on your life is so miserable because look at my life and look how perfect it is and look at how perfect my body is, look how perfect everything is about me, right? And this is what you should be like. And in some ways it's encouraging to better your life, I guess, a bit of motivation, but it's also like just making you feel so awful about your own life. Like for an example, right, there's these things called what I eat in a day, which is basically just girls who are super dangerously skinny, who show their bodies and are like, oh, this is what I eat in a day as a this height, this weight, whatever. And then they show you that they eat like nothing. And then girls are like, oh, this is what I should be eating to gain that body, even though it's like genetic. And then they like, you know, don't eat breakfast, or they eat breakfast and they feel miserable about it and guilty. So I think it's very harmful. That's just an example from my feed.
1: I think it's the opposite for boys, I think. It'll be like super, super muscly dudes and they'll eat like a horse or something, like something ginormous. And then, you know, they'll flex their body, which is, you know, a lot of people I think have a really positive relationship with bodybuilding in my generation. And that's awesome. There's, you know, people are should be healthy and exercise. But I think for some young men that can be, that can have the same effect that you were describing in like a different way, that like, oh, I'm not big enough. The chase for the perfect body is still there. It just expressed itself differently.
2: Again, I'm just going to chuck in a sort of reality check that this is not unusual in your generation, right? I mean, anorexia amongst teenage girls was rife in the 1980s. I had at least two friends at school who were hospitalized aged about 15, 16 because of eating disorders. In our case, it was magazines airbrushing models to look really skinny. I guess I'm just saying it's not unique, but I do think it is worse because of the reach of these platforms and because of the constant nature of the feed. Like, you wouldn't be looking at those magazines constantly. You are constantly getting this on your phone. So I think that is one of the differences.
1: Now we'll have a short break from Canberra artist's twin single with Honey Glows.
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1: That was Honey Glows by Twin Single from 2024. Twin Singles is an alternative folk pop band serving up four-part harmonies, banjo riffs, and songs that make you feel things. This local supergroup of Gen Zs, formed in 2023, perform songs that sound happy but are probably a little bit sad, which may reflect the way that generation engages with social media. 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
2: So the Australian government is taking measures on social media and young people. The headline piece of legislation introduced last year was the social media ban for children under 16. A number of other countries have adopted similar measures. I'm interested in what you guys think about, firstly, is that ban a good idea? What are the pros and cons? And how you think people can be kept safe on social media?
1: I think it's a pretty good example of a wicked problem. I think it's the policy equivalent of walking on eggshells. I was a fan of the social media ban, but I think we also knew it wasn't going to be terribly effective. And I think to at least some extent, the government knew that too. You could see it in the way they spoke. The Prime Minister said something on, I think it was on Sky. He said, drinking under the age of 18 is illegal, but you can't tell me there's not someone under 18 having a beer at a pub at the moment. And I thought, yeah, that's a good point. But what I am really interested to see is what the digital duty of care will look like, which is currently being developed. I hope one of the things it addresses in full, and it looks like it's trying to in some ways, is how the algorithms work. And I think the public really need to be shown how they function in a way that's clear and up to date. Much like AI, these things operate within a black box and could have all sorts of things hiding in them. But at the same time, you know, I see the challenge of what that actually looks like. You know, that's a really easy thing to ask, but that is a monumental task. And I guess the politics of it with all the sort of free speech concerns. In my opinion, I think a good outcome would be algorithms being more neutral. Maybe what that looks like is a limit on how much data they can use to inform your own algorithms. Because I don't think like society would accept the same sort of thing in a non-digital space. Like, can you imagine a newspaper filled with articles that changed every time you looked at it? Like you looked away and then you came back and they were designed specifically to exploit your anxieties or confirm your biases just to keep you reading. Although I'm sure some people would say that that already happens. It's just not quite as quick. It just happens on a daily timescale.
3: I definitely think that the ban was a good idea. It might just be my bias because I've just missed the cutoff. But anyway, I definitely think that having such young people on that platform is really damaging. Yeah, I think that also controlling the algorithms is a very good idea. And also like holding the social media companies like accountable for things. But like the thing with the social media ban is people have the argument that in really remote communities or in communities where you feel really like an outsider and you have no one to really connect with, having social media is a really good idea because you can, you know, connect with, you can find people anywhere in the world who like have a similar problem to you or are in a similar situation, and you can just connect with them and, you know, have support. But like kind of to counter that, I think that the risk of being bullied and, you know, cyber bullied for these things is very high, because especially if you are even an outsider in your own communities, there's definitely going to be people who, you know, have something to say to you, like something to criticize you for. And that can be very harmful and potentially even more harmful than what it would be to not have like a community on social media. Social media also, it's claimed that it provides a lot of publicity for horrible things like just blatant misogyny and racism and homophobia. And, you know, makes people aware of, like, the damages it has. But at the same time, it provides awareness for those things, which can also encourage it to be more popular and, you know, seen as cool or whatever.
2: So on the one hand, the amount of misogyny, homophobia, racism on social media exposes how awful it is, but also encourages people to engage in it.
3: Does that make sense?
2: No, it makes total sense. I mean, I think the thing is the sort of double-edged sword, right? I have to admit, I have been surprised by the number of young people, people your age, who support the social media ban. I'm now feeling terrible as a parent for allowing my 13-year-olds to have social media. I think, like many parents of my generation, I was very naive about what social media involved and what it could end up dishing up to my kids. So I'm just going to say publicly here on radio and on the podcast, I'm so sorry to both my children for exposing them to that. But I think one of the things about the social media ban, and this was a thing very much that both the Prime Minister and the eSafety Commissioner, Julian McGrath, said, part of the purpose of the ban is actually to trigger those conversations between parents and children, so that when children are petitioning for social media, the parent can just say, well, actually, it's illegal. I can't give you that. But also to put in just an extra barrier to the parent being complicit in having the child get social media. I mean, of course it happens. You know, parents also let their kids drink in pubs. You can't really police that. But what it does is it creates a different social norm around the use of social media for young, very young people. And I think that's probably not a bad thing. I do think it is not the whole solution, though. I think the digital duty of care is absolutely essential. And I agree with you, Luke. I think we do need to go after the algorithms. And I think part of it is transparency. I think part of it is actually potentially prohibiting the infinite scroll. You know, again, I'm sounding like a really ancient person here, but I'm actually old enough to remember when you could get to the end of your Facebook feed. It would stop. That's not been possible for the last 10 years. Also, things like opt-ins and opt-outs for people to say, I only want to get content from people I follow, or I only want to get content from, you know, this type of thing. So I think there are ways of doing it. Julian McGrath talks about safety by design. Now, she used to be a big tech executive. She comes from Seattle, so she knows what she's talking about. I don't have the technical expertise to comment on how you would implement that. But I am aware that people like Frances Haugen, who was the Facebook whistleblower who ran around the world a few years ago testifying to different parliaments about how Facebook could actually stop all of this harmful behaviour, but they chose not to. So I think in your opener, Luke, you talked about how the social media companies had proven themselves to be incapable of stopping harmful content and harmful behaviour. I would actually say they are not incapable. They have proven themselves to be completely unwilling to do that. And I think that is a very different thing, because if they are capable but not willing, then that is the space in which governments can step in and actually force things to happen. And listeners to this show are not going to be surprised that I think a bit of government bossiness to ensure the safety of the population is probably quite a good idea.
1: Yeah, I think that's probably what I meant. That's a better word, because you're right, they probably could, but they don't want to. Let's take a break there and have a song. In recognition of 2XX's 50th anniversary, we're going to dive back into the archive and play a song from one of the big Canberra bands from the 1980s. This is The Plunderers from 1986 with their cover of the Lennon and McCartney song, Tomorrow Never Knows.
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0: That was The Plunderers from 1986 with Tomorrow Never Knows. The band was formed in 1984 in Canberra by Nick Dalton on bass guitar and vocals and Anthony Hayes, known as Stevie Plunder, on guitar and vocals. They issued a few mini albums with a sound described as being a punky brand of power pop that mixed frantic guitar riffs, sharp harmonies and diamond hard pop melodies. 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Today we're talking about social media and the Generation Z experience.
1: So I think we're probably coming close to the end of our time. As usual, we come to people for final observations, final thoughts. Do you have any final thoughts, Luke?
0: I think this is a ginormous challenge, and I think much like when sort of cigarettes were found out to be causative of lung cancer, they needed a very large sample size to draw that from, and a lot of people unfortunately passed away. I think in a similar but not the same vein, I think society really needs to reckon with the impacts of what these services do, and only once they see the impacts they'll be able to go, right, we got to do something about this. I think people are starting to recognise that, but the challenge is social media does not have the same outcome for everyone, right? Like, not everyone will be radicalised, not everyone will become isolated, and because not everyone will have a uniform response, it's a lot harder to control.
1: And Yasin?
2: So I just want to touch on like something that Luke said earlier about the Manosphere kind of content that guys are getting and how, you know, it's so different for the kind of feeds are so different between men and women and like kind of the expectations of them, I guess. Like, I guess men really need to be encouraged to hate on women or something, and women are encouraged to hate themselves.
1: So everyone's encouraged to hate women, is what you're saying.
2: Yeah. But I think that's also kind of resulted in women not liking men. And just, I mean, this is very general, by the way, not personalised at all. But, like, you know, young men are just so, are like, working on themselves because of these toxic masculinity environments that they're exposed to. And then they make themselves perfect or whatever. And then they, like, really are so confused as to why women don't want to be with them, because obviously the way that they're behaving and their attitudes towards them are so toxic that women don't really want to involve with that. And so they're, like, kind of confused and then, in, as a result, probably just despise women more for not wanting them.
1: I think you raise a really important and deeply worrying trend, actually. And look, I mean, we got to be clear. Like, the number of men getting sucked into the manosphere is still a relatively small proportion of the population. I mean, notwithstanding that the real concerns about how prevalent it is, I think a recent report, which was very alarming, showed that something like 25% of Gen Z men had pretty bad attitudes towards women. Having said that, and that is a big number and it's a bad thing, but there are still 75% of those young men who don't have bad attitudes towards women, right? So I think we need to keep things into perspective. I will note, though, that there are a number of countries in the world that are genuinely seriously concerned about the impact of this, I guess we could call it a bifurcation of the genders on the birth rate, on the willingness of young people to actually get together and have families. In Korea, there is a real phenomenon around young women just rejecting men altogether. And, you know, they have a birth rate now that is, their fertility rate at the moment is 0.8. The replacement rate for the population is 2.1. So they are, you know, dying. It is actually quite worrying. And in rich countries across the world, the birth rates are well below population replacement level. I mean, there are many, many reasons for this, but I think the kind of the division between young men and young women in this sense is obviously not going to help.
2: Yeah, just like I kind of realize how it sounded, sort of like generalizing all men into this kind of category. So I didn't really mean that. I meant like specifically men who are getting Manosphere content.
1: I mean, I think it is a bit concerning because some of these young men, you know, at the very, very extreme fringes are turning to violence, and that is a terrible thing. So I think definitely, let's be real, governments are not going to stop toxic content and toxic attitudes. You cannot legislate against misogyny. You cannot legislate against racism. What you can do is you can have policy settings that make it easier for people not to fall into those rabbit holes, that actually steer people away from those thoughts. And, I mean, there's a lot of positive masculinity stuff out there in the internet now as well that actually tries to teach young men that if you want to have a girlfriend, maybe being nice to her is actually not a bad strategy, that having ripped muscles is all very well, but if you actually want a woman to hang out with you, then maybe actually having a conversation is an option. So maybe it's not just about you, I guess. But I think that is a message that, again, is not unique to your generation.
0: I think ultimately the thing we should take away from social media and technology at large and the impact it has on Generation Z is that ultimately its purpose should be a bridge for connecting and not the architect of our anxiety and our worries in the world. I think we should use it for good, not for bad.
1: I love that idea of social media as a bridge rather than as the entire environment, I think is actually a really useful concept. So I think that wraps our session for today. Thank you so much, both of you. I feel like I've learnt a lot about how things are for young people. Special thanks to Yasin for coming in and talking to us. And thank you for listening.
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A hoa le lei mo fiefia. Welcome to you all our listeners and I hope you are all well today. This is the Tongan Language and Culture broadcasting on this station, the People Powered Radio, to the Pro X FM 98.3 from the heart of Canberra. Tune in and join us for a taste of the Tongan and Pacific Islanders music, language and culture. We acknowledge the traditional custodians of the ACT, the Ngunnawal people. We acknowledge and respect their continuing culture and the contribution they make to the life of this city and region. Maloho mo lelei kainga, pia koe tau hiva uluaki eni maki mo dolu.

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1: 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Please stand by to the Indian Subcontinent program Telugu. Telugu Shrotalaku, Lakshman Prasad Namaskaram. Inati Karikramani Nen Prasaristunanu. Inati Karikramanlo Modatika Bhakti Gita Untundi. Dan Taravata Nato Patu Hemant Garunaru, who's a mathematics wizard from Hyderabad. And Ayana Ochi Manaki, he is going to talk to us about the new activities he is doing in Canberra. Plus, he has got a workshop he is doing at Belconnen Mall Lopala, Ochi Shaniwaro. So, Dan Gurinch and Vivral Istaru. So, Sandarbhanga and to Konchon Church Cheskunda. But, Modatika Bhakti Gitam Beskunda.

0: It's a big year for 2XX. We're marking 50 years of local and Aussie music, culture, conversation, current affairs, interviews from the personal to the political, plus straight out entertainment. And it's all down to the dedication of volunteers, supporters and listeners, including you. Thank you. 2XX, 50 years people powered and going strong.
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2: Hello, hello, and welcome to Fair Comment, news and current affairs reflecting the diversity of Australia, connecting people from all around the nation on the Community Radio Network. Fair Comment is brought to you by Radio 4EB in Meanjin, Brisbane. I'm Eduardo Jordan, and this week on the show,
3: we also see, you know, there are other migrant mothers who need a little bit more support if they are, for example, on temporary visas, so they don't have any support from the government. They don't have any childcare subsidies.
2: A new financial year has started, and the federal government is extending its paid parental leave. But it's more challenging for migrant parents. We have all the details. And also today,
4: the general debate around migration over the course of the last, in particular, 26 years or so, has become so intensely politicised. What it means is that we don't really have a sort of a debate over the substantive policy issues of migration.
2: Australians believe migration in Australia is too high, but with numbers decreasing, why the community believe it's not? Stay with us with this and more on Fair Comment.
5: That's Fair Comment.
2: But first, in August, the Australian Bureau of Statistics will conduct the census across Australia to have a snapshot of services and population across the country. The census asks questions to everyone in Australia on the 11th of August and provides information about the needs of the population in the future. For multicultural communities, there's a support service to help them fill out the census, and the information will give an insight of what's needed across. I started asking national spokesperson from the Australian Bureau of Statistics, Emily Walter, what the census entails.
6: The census is Australia's largest collection of data. It needs to cover everyone in Australia on census night. So every person, whether they're in a capital city or in a remote area, whether they're an international visitor or an international student or a visa holder, everybody in the country on census night needs to be counted. And it's a really important collection because what it does is provide a rich picture of the country. It asks questions about things like health, education, cultural background, work and living situations, and that provides that picture of the economic, social and cultural makeup of Australia that's then used to inform planning for things like schools, healthcare, transport and other infrastructure. So it's a really important collection. Every person's response really matters to that richness of the data set and what it then provides for informed decision making.
2: You mentioned a little bit on how the census is critical to fill it out. Could you please expand on why is it so important that everyone in Australia fills the census?
6: Well, I liken this to a big tapestry. So each of us have a thread in this fabric of the country, and each of our threads are unique to ourselves, right? And those threads on their own don't really tell a story. They tell a story about an individual, but that's not really helpful for understanding a picture of the whole country. And so why it's important that every person provides their response is because together their threads make up a picture, and that might be at the national level or it might be at a local level. So at local community level, the census provides the data that's then important to go on and provide the services for that community. So, for example, the ways that census data are used. So particularly, it's very important that new migrants understand that their input is, that their responses are important, because it then goes into helping provide the information needed to understand what local resources are needed in an area. So census data has been used, for example, to establish English classes for newly settled migrants, and those classes then obviously help the migrants build the language skills they need, and that helps them find work and enrol in study and those kinds of things. It's also important for things like media and broadcasting organisations to understand where around the country they need to be able to provide in language accessible communications to where they're, you know, where they're needed the most. So every person's response matters to the full picture of the census data set, the information that governments and businesses and not-for-profit organisations and other organisations need to be able to support the community.
2: Now, what support services are available for this census for those whose English is not their first language, and how many languages are available for support?
6: Yeah, great question. So I would encourage people to have a look for information on our census website. So the website is census.abs.gov.au. There's lots of information on that site and help for people. So in particular, if English is not a first language, people can get help and use a call a translating and interpreting service if they need to. They will be able to find where they can get further help through that service. There are different languages that we've included, 25 different languages that information is provided in to help people find the information that they need and get help to complete their census form.
2: Now, in which different ways is the census helping to understand what multicultural communities need?
6: Like I said before, I think the census, because of the type of information that it collects on education, health, living situations, work situations, that is so important to understand, particularly from a cultural, you know, diversity background as well. So the census in particular provides decision makers and community leaders provide services to that community that are targeted for how the who the community are. And so things like English classes for newly settled migrants is a really important part of, you know, what the census is able to inform. Similarly, local libraries can understand the different languages that are need to be supported in their area and can bring in books that support people accessing, yeah, those books in the languages that they speak. And so it's a very important collection for supporting people at a community local level.
2: Now, so what do we need to do to fill out the census? If you can explain a little bit of the process, can we fill it out before or it needs to be on the day?
6: No, that's a great question. So for most people, they'll receive instructions on how to complete their census in the mail from around about late July. And if you know where you're going to be on census night, you can fill in your form as soon as you get your instructions. And as I mentioned, if you need help in a preferred language, you can call the translating and interpreting service to get help with that. There will also be a range of field staff in areas that people can get face-to-face support from. A really important part of being able to support people through, you know, completing their census easily is having that presence available. So people can also request a paper form if they choose not to do it online, and that can be delivered to their address either by a field officer or through the post. And there are instructions on the form. There's also, as I mentioned, instructions and information on how to complete the census in 25 different languages. And so that's a really useful piece of information too and support.
2: That was Emily Walter from the Australian Bureau of Statistics. For more information about the census, you can search for Census 2026 in your web browser. 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

0: The federal government has started implementing some support from this financial year, including an extension of the paid parental leave. Australian families will be able to access 6 months of government-funded paid parental leave, which marks a significant expansion of support for new parents. While the reform is being welcomed, experts say paid leave alone won't address the long-term challenges many parents, especially mothers and migrant women, face when balancing work and caring responsibilities. To learn more about the challenges for migrant parents, Scene Media's contributor Mimina Shukur spoke with postdoctoral research fellow at Western Sydney University, Dr. Jinghua Yu.
1: For paid parental leave to 6 months is actually because it can support, you know, infant health. And we see research existing talking about, you know, how important the first 6 months of baby's life, you know, and also their maternal kind of well-being as well. So having this 6 months paid parental leave will help, you know, this kind of parent bonding and child baby's brain development. It also helps a lot with women's physical recovery as well, and mental health in this kind of critical life milestone as well. There's also benefits in the longer term for women's workforce participation, to help them have this transition period where they can prepare themselves to adjust the life of having a new life. That's why it's such an important

0: important policy out there acknowledge that, you know, having a baby is not just, you know, a private or individual kind of matter. It actually has lots of social and economic benefits for the society as a whole.
1: What is the motherhood penalty, and why does it continue to affect women's careers long after they return to work?
0: So the motherhood penalty actually refers to the long-term economic disadvantages women experience after becoming mothers. It includes low wages, slower career progression, reduced supervision, and few leadership opportunities. What we see from research and also our experience as well shows that women's earn, you know, their earnings often fall quite sharply after the birth of their first child. This often, you know, contributes because of, you know, the time out of the workforce and because of carrying a baby. And after 6 months, the baby still needs lots of work and time as well. So mothers, lots of them are likely to reduce their working hours and do undertake unpaid care responsibilities.
1: And what are some of the unique challenges migrant mothers face when trying to balance that work and care?
0: We see some of the migrants, migrant mothers, they are, you know, quite well supported. They have families around. They have the close communities they can draw on. That's great. But we also see, you know, there are other migrant mothers who need a little bit more support if they are, for example, on temporary visa, visas, so they don't have any support from the government. They don't have any childcare subsidies to help with, you know, the expensive childcare. And also, you know, they are quite, we see in the area of migrant mothers, they have less or limited family support in Australia because, you know, nowadays Australia immigration regime it rests quite heavily, like, you know, constrained for the grandparents coming into Australia.
1: Is there any additional policies you would like to see the government introduce in the future?
0: Within the paid parental leave, if there's any space or consideration for migrant mothers, in particular those, you know, for those mothers on temporary visas, that would be excellent. And on top of that, if there's any policy that can paired with the paid parental leave, after extended beyond the kids, you know, beyond the baby's 6 months lifetime, thinking about, you know, the benefit of affordable childcare, and whether there is any possibility of flexible working arrangements for those people who have caring responsibilities. Yeah, I think that would be awesome if those can happen.
2: Dr. Yinghua Hu from Western Sydney University Day, speaking with Scene Media's Mimina Shakur.

0: Welcome back to Fair Comment on the Community Radio Network. Up to our last story. The debate around migration is intensifying, with a new poll from the Lowy Institute finding many Australians believe immigration levels are too high. But the latest figures from the Australian Bureau of Statistics show net overseas migration fell by 45% by mid-2026. Experts say concerns about migration aren't new, but the public debate often overlooks how complex Australia's immigration system is, focusing instead on migrant numbers. An academic says the federal government isn't being upfront about the issue and not assessing migration in a holistic way. I ask postdoctoral research fellow at Flinders University and the University of Canberra, Dr. Emily Foley, her thoughts on the migration debate.
1: The general debate around migration over the course of the last, in particular, 26 years or so, has become so intensely politicised that what it means is that we don't really have a sort of a debate over the substantive policy issues of migration. The migration tends to be framed as a good or a bad thing, that migrants tend to be framed as either good migrants for the economy or bad migrants for social cohesion. And, you know, my main kind of thesis is that the Labor Party as a government are not effectively able to reprioritise or reframe the debate. And so my argument in that sense is that Labor's inability to kind of tackle the issue of migration or the politics of migration has meant that even though we have a decline of net migration since 2023, it's not really, the issue is so politicised and migrants are framed as threats. It's so closely tied to Australians' living standards and whether they feel like their economic circumstances are improving. It doesn't. And so as a result, we have a increased sort of anti-migration hostility, while at the same time, we actually have a relatively steep decline in mid-2023 in the numbers in which anti-migrant protests are saying is still mass migration.
0: Now, you mentioned in your article from The Conversation that the migration debate is not new. Could you please expand on how it's evolved over time?
1: Yeah, so I mean, the migration debate in Australia, you know, we're a settler colony founded on the dispossession of First Nations peoples, but we've also been, you know, since the White Australia policy, which was one of the first policies brought into the Australian Parliament, there's been a very fraught relationship with migration overall, with intersecting questions around labour rights, labour standards, race, ethnicity. What we've sort of done in a sense is, when I speak about it not being necessarily a new thing, I'm talking about the politics of immigration or the distance between what people think is happening, what everyday Australians think is happening in terms of the migration program and what is happening. And so I think we can sort of chart this. For example, Scott Whitlam in 1975 abolished the White Australia policy, embraced multiculturalism formally as an Australian government policy, while at the same time, which is something that a lot of people don't realise, the halved Asian migration as a whole. So what we've had is this really kind of steady, since then arguably, but definitely from the Hawke and Keating years, is this increasing focus on the economic benefits of migration at the expense of other streams of migration, such as family reunion. And then from about the late 90s, but definitely from John Howard's time, from about 96 onwards, what we've had from 1996 is the biggest migration boom since World War II, but in the form of temporary migration. So in the sort of John Howard, in the way that he successfully managed to frame migration as a national security issue during his 10 years in government, The debate became about, you know, refugees, asylum seekers and boat arrivals, for example, in the context of the war on terror, the securitisation of migration policies, while actually we had, you know, the biggest sort of migration boom since World War II, like I said. So there was this almost this perception that migration was going down under Howard, where it was actually dramatically increasing. But what was happening was that temporary migrant workers were coming, and to the point where just before COVID there were about 2 million temporary migrant workers. And some of the problems there is that there was a significant lack of the social and political and economic rights that domestic workers have, limited pathways to permanent residency and citizenship. And so, you know, the kind of literature coming out and the surveys and the research into this cohort of workers have found that migrant workers are the most vulnerable and prone to exploitation and harassment, for example, in the Australian labour market. There's always, you know, we've had this politicization of the migration program, where the reality of the program and the complexities of the program is not matching with the rhetoric that is coming from politicians.
0: Now, you mentioned as well that, you know, the debate of migration is centered on what it's good or it's bad. What do you think the debate of this is centered on that argument?
1: It's a really complex program. The immigration program contains a number of levers with a number of different considerations. We have, this is inclusive of New Zealanders, for example, through the Trans-Tasman Agreement, where the reciprocity of our migration arrangements is totally different. Compared with international students, working holiday makers, skills, the migration program is so complex and so dependent on both domestic and international trade considerations as well. And each of those elements of the program have different motives and different reasons, and they're almost like I think what's occurred and what my general argument is that, you know, populist parties, such as One Nation in particular, that's their MO, right? To be able to frame migration as a simple, it's too high or it's too low. Migrants can be bad to the economy, when actually, you know, it is significantly more nuanced than that. And what do we mean by good and bad migrant anyway? There's sort of, you know, obviously the economic circumstances that we're currently facing, people's deteriorating economic conditions, a messaging like that would become attractive. I guess what I'm, and that's not new, I'm sure your listeners will be seeing a lot about the sort of One Nation rise. What I would say I think is important to note is that, you know, the Labor Party have not been historically, at least in the 21st century, able to craft a narrative to counteract that, and instead they feed into it. So, you know, the Labor Party doesn't own migration. That since the early 2000s, poll after poll after poll has shown that citizens don't trust the Labor Party to manage migration and borders.
0: Now, how do you think migration should be looked at to keep it balanced and healthy for a country like Australia?
1: We have a good immigration program in this country, where there does need to be significant conversations and a plan around the balance between permanent and temporary migration that Australia should be able to sustain. You know, obviously, business are really happy. The Business Council of Australia actually, you know, put out a policy brief saying that migration is good for Australia, and it is undoubtedly good for Australia. We know that. All of the evidence tells us that. But from the perspective that I'm looking at with my work in particular, the number one question that we need to be talking about, the question of how comfortable are we to be facilitating a program in which we have such a significant cohort of workers who are taxpayers who are exploited.
0: That was postdoctoral research fellow at Flinders University and the University of Canberra, Dr. Emily Foley. And that's it for the show today. Thanks so much for your company. Fair Comment respects Aboriginal and Torres Strait Islander elders throughout Australia and the continuing contribution they make through the custodianship of their lands. Fair Comment is produced at Radio 4EB in Meanjin, Brisbane, where we share the world with you. 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I'm Eduardo Jordan. It's been a real privilege being with you today. Take care.

know what's going on at 2XX right now? Well, jump onto Facebook or jump onto Instagram and check us out. 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It's a great website. It's got your 2XX track of the week on it. 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
1: À 21h47 à Canberra, vous êtes toujours avec nous sur French Pop, les amis, en direct sur TudorBlackSFM. 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Dear listeners, it's now exactly 9:47 p.m. You're still tuned in with us on French Pop. And now it's time for set number 2. So we're switching things up for this second set. This one's more bright, I would say, more upbeat, with that blend of pop, urban and Afro-influenced sounds that has become such a big part of today's French music scene. So coming up, we've got Aya Nakamura, which is the main name you're going to remember. Of course, she's the most listened French artist for the moment, and for actually a long time now. She's a big name; everyone knows her in France, as well as Gims. Gims is the number one artist as well in France, male artist. We're also gonna have other great talents. This is Théodora, Mins, and La Mano. And if some of those names are completely new to you, that's part of the fun. This show is about bringing you a little piece of the French music, guys, that's happening, that's currently listened in France and in the Francophone countries. Anyways, wherever you are tonight, turn it up. This is set number 2. This one deserves to be played loud, guys. Of course, live and direct on 98.3 FM.

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Well, welcome along to Outer Rhythm. Mr. Nye's just about making it into the studio. It's been hectic at work. I don't know why people have day jobs, but there you go. Sometimes you've got to do these things. I've got no idea what I'm going to play tonight, but that's all right. We're going to start off with the track that I started off last night's live stream with by Lenny Fontana. It's called Holler, and it's a wicked tune. Hope you're having a great Tuesday. Hope you had a great weekend too. Now let's get into Canberra's House Music Radio Show on Canberra's community radio station 2XXFM.

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Let's have some fun all the way through till midnight as always. It's a Tuesday thing. It's a live in the mix thing from Studio One. Classic House Sounds.

back-to-back Lenny Fontana and the sounds of Can You Feel It. Getting funky and chunky, just what we need after a big day. You're locked into Canberra's People Powered Radio 2XXFM. The sounds of Out of Rhythm.

Oh man, the 3, 4, and 5. And a track called Strength on the Glitterbox label. And before that, Blaze with Barbara Tucker, Most Precious Love.

Spot the Rush. We're having lots of fun on a Tuesday night at Studio One. Rich Von Dorf with Everybody's House. And in the background, Angelo Ferreri with Steph Martin. Track called Magic. 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Jump on the socials.

An absolute classic, Book of Shade and Mandy, Sound of Body Language. And before that, And You Up, Jack My Body. And the incoming sounds of the Round Table Nights, track called Calypso. Bringing you the good vibes on a Tuesday night. We are live in the mix till midnight.

Lopez on the vocals, Mark Knight, Renny Ames on the beats. All for love. And that's what we do it for on Community Radio. All for the love of it.

universe, love, hope, happiness. And incoming Brian Power and Michael Gray. A trap called Optimistic. 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If you just joined us, welcome along.

sounds of my very first release coming out on In It Together Records. It's called Baby. It's out on all streaming platforms, of course. An incoming sounds of another release on Underground Collective Records called Deeper. As always, jump on the socials, check them out. Jump on Spotify,

Yeah, we do, for the love of it. And we hope you love it too. Shout out to the regulars. Hope you're enjoying it. Happy Tuesday.

The music heals. It never ends. Feel the rhythm. Let it flow. We're rising up. We're letting go.

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Hope you enjoyed the show.

Radio. As always, enjoy the rest of your week. Enjoy the upcoming weekend. I'll see you in about somewhere. And of course, back next week, 10:30 till midnight, 98.3 on the FM dial. The sounds of Outer Rhythm from myself, Mr. Nige, and the 2XX crew. Bye-bye.

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You are listening to 1212, as heard around the nation, with thanks to the Community Broadcasting Network. This is your host, DJ D. I will be with you for the next hour as we explore this amazing and beloved project called 1212, where we are endeavouring to get 100 DJs up in the mix, spinning 12 of their 12-inch vinyl records. That's right. Over the next hour, you'll be hearing nothing but real wax. That's right, real vinyl. And what I love about this project is that a lot of these DJs are literally taking a walk down memory lane as they sift through these records from way back then, some of them being new, some of them being old. So it's been quite eclectic, but wonderful nonetheless. Now, on this episode, we are hitting episode 29 and are featuring a DJ direct out of the UK. My therapist is a DJ, and he has been on the festival circuit for some time over that way, having featured

filmmaker and editor during the day, and of course gets down on the decks, I'm assuming during the evening. He definitely got down for us with this mix. He says, when we play music for others, we experience reading the emotion of the crowd and then adjusting our music to meet their mood and then elevate it. Even though we're interacting with hundreds or maybe thousands, while a therapist is working with just one person at a time, the same principle applies. Meet the client where they are and help them get to somewhere better. And boy, am I looking forward to this mix. I will be back to let you know what tracks he has thrown down in a little while. For now, we're going to get My Therapist is a DJ up in the mix. So get ready to turn those speakers up. This is yours truly, DJ D. You are listening to 1212's episode 29 with My Therapist.

You are listening to 1200 12s. This is yours truly, DJ D. Just hopping on the mic with my therapist as a DJ up in the mix right here, right now, exclusively for us and our 1200 12s project. Spinning 12 of his 12-inch vinyl records right here, right now. He kicks it all off with some London Posse with How's Life in London. Then a little bit of Rap Affection by Eden featuring Mr. Liv. He then hits some Smooth Big Love and of course some Future Rock with Kurt Is Out 89. We then heard a little bit of the Breakbeat Junkie and DJP with Old School, and that's pretty much where we are at right here, right now. Hitting a few more to come to make up that perfect 12. So once again, if you don't already know, 1200 12s is a project featuring 100 DJs in the mix or creating a mix from 12 of their 12-inch vinyl records. And this is episode 29, hence featuring Mix 29 by My Therapist Is a DJ, direct from the UK. All right, well, I'll be back one more time towards the end of the hour to let you know the remaining 12-inch vinyl records that were thrown down. For now, though, let's get back into this mix. So get ready to turn it up. Let's go.

mixed different qualities of horns together, and plus some things that I actually learned from Q, as we call them, harmonically, you know, at that time, helped my growth as a musician.

That's right, Shaw. You are listening to 1212s as heard across the nation with thanks to the Community Broadcasting Network. This is currently episode 29 featuring My Therapist is a DJ direct from the UK, spinning 12 of his 12-inch vinyl records right here, right now. This is yours truly, DJ D on the MIC, about to wrap things up for this episode. However, I did want to hop back on and just back announce some of the tracks that were played, as well as the track that will take out this episode. So what you heard was some, well, the last we mentioned, I should say, was some Old School by The Breakbeat Junkie and DJP. What also got thrown down was You're the Fool by Slink, Papa Soul by A Skills, also some Oh Yes Soweto by Teaspoon and the Tea Waves, as well as It's Too Late by Mr. Confuse, Utah Jazz as well with Quincy, and of course the last couple of tracks in this mix, Salvador Rex Rhythm, and also the last track in this mix, Salvador Diaspora with Rex Rhythm. So can I just take a moment to send a big shout out going out to My Therapist is a DJ. Thank you for getting down for us exclusively with this mix. It's been an honor to have you on the show. It does take some time to put these mixes together, so I want to let you, My Therapist is a DJ, know, as well as all of the other DJs that have gotten down for this project thus far, that we appreciate you and everything that you do. So thank you, and thank you, My Therapist, for doing your thing as well. As many have pointed out, I'm sure you've helped a lot along the way, with one of my favorite quotes from your page being, "You're so good, you broke my ears." I'd like to second that as well. I hope you all enjoyed the mix. This is yours truly, DJ D, signing out for another episode. We will be back same time, same channel to do it up all again with the next DJ up in the mix. So don't go nowhere, my peoples. It's going to be super dope as always. Hit us up on our MixCloud. You can check us out there under 1212s. That's 1200TWELVES. And as time goes on, you will get more and more of these mixes available on that page as well to listen to. All right, once again, have a wonderful week, y'all. I will see you same time, same channel next week as we do it up all again for 1212s. Peace out, y'all.

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1: Hi, I'm Tristan Ray. I was involved in 2XX from the time I was 16, and I was around for the 20th birthday celebration of 2XX. It's a special place. It played a big role in my life, and I still enjoy listening to 2XX. Happy 50th birthday, 2XX.

And hi there. You're listening to, and I thank you very much, the Dirt Music Radio Show, which is coming to you as it does every week from the studios of 2SER. Stuart Coops, my name. Thanks for joining me. And if you're wondering what Dirt Music is all about, let me tell you. Dirt Music is a radio show about music that comes from the heart and takes absolutely no prisoners. No prisoners at all. What you're about to hear can come from right across the musical spectrum, just so long as it's made with no concession whatsoever to fad or to fashion. It's another week, another Dirt Music. Lots of music to get through. Some of it's old, some of it's new, some of it inevitably is in between. Soon we're going to be talking to the Don. Yes, the great Don Walker, who's got a new album out called Love Songs. He's going to be touring around the country later in the year, and that conversation coming up in just a while. But first, some new music. A song from the forthcoming LP from an artist I like very much called Charlotte Lelievre. It's called I'll Never Forget the Words That You Shared. That will be included on the new album, which is coming soon from Cheatin' Heart Records. And also something new from Ian Noe, N-O-E, the Heidelberg Fisherman's Ball. 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

Two terrific new songs to get us underway this week on Dirt Music. From New South Wales, Charlotte Leliver with I'll Never Forget the Words That You Shared, from a forthcoming album from her. And then Ian No with the Heidelberg Fisherman's Ball. Ian No meant to come to Australia a couple of years ago, but the tour was cancelled. It'd be great if he gets to come and play in this part of the globe sometime soon. All right, as promised, Don Walker got a new album out called Love Songs. We're going to be talking to him in just a minute, but let's have a listen to the opening track on the album. It's called Let's All Get Together. And after that, we'll be chatting with Don Walker.

0: Don Walker, thanks so much for joining me this week on Dirt Music.
1: Thank you for having me in, Stuart.
0: Now, I was having a chat with Chris Barth on ABC Radio a couple of weeks ago about you, and we were playing a song off this record, and she commented on the magnificence of your voice, and she said, I wonder what it would have been like if he'd been the lead singer of Cold Chisel. Was it ever canvassed?
1: Definitely not. No. No. I wasn't even the third best singer in the band.
0: Right. Mm. But, I mean, you've having seen you play a lot, you know, with your own band, I mean, you seem very comfortable out front, or is that just a good act?
1: That's the case these days. It took a long time, and I started later.
0: Right. Mm. When did you first start doing shows? How far into the...
1: It was the late 80s, so 6 or 7 years after Cold Chisel split up.
0: Right, right. And reluctantly, or what was the impetus for that?
1: I wanted to do it. I just wasn't very... I wasn't very good as either a singer or a front man... It took me a long time. It takes everybody a long time to figure it out. But I was figuring it out with people watching.
0: Right. Okay. Mm. Is that a good way to do it or not?
1: No.
0: So? No. Do you remember the first ever show where you sang
1: yes.
0: at the front?
1: Yeah. Yeah. It was over Manly somewhere.
0: Yeah. Yeah.
1: And you know, everybody I knew was there, and because there was a certain amount of curiosity.
0: Right.
1: And you know, I was terrible.
0: Really
1: good
0: bad?
1: Band.
0: Really bad?
1: Good band, yeah.
0: Right. Just the lack of confidence? I mean, you played lack to of tens of...
1: Lack of confidence, lack of singing expertise, everything.
0: Mm-hmm. Mm. And it's progressed since then, obviously.
1: Yeah, gradually got used to the situation.
0: Yeah, yeah. And I was interested, when you write, I mean, is there a moment when you're sitting... wherever you write, and I maybe will ask you this in a minute, where you go, that's a Chisel song or that's a Don Walker song? Or does, you know, at what point do you go, okay, I'm going to show that in the past, you know, to the band? Or and do you sometimes have to, you know, secret songs away going, that's really, really good and I want to keep it for me?
1: No, if I find myself in a situation where... you know, I'm looking at doing a recording that's not me.
0: Mm-hmm.
1: Well, even if it's me, or if it's Cold Chisel, or if it's Tex Don and Charlie, mm-hmm. or even if it's somebody that I'm not involved with but who's looking for songs,
0: mm-hmm.
1: I basically look around at what's there in the file, what's finished,
0: mm-hmm.
1: and what's half finished
0: mm-hmm.
1: that could be suitable.
0: Right.
1: And I run those things past... past the other people.
0: Mm-hmm.
1: So Tex and Charlie will tell me pretty quickly whether something's suitable for what we do.
0: Mm-hmm.
1: And the same with the Cold Chisel guys.
0: Mm-hmm. So how extensive is the archive of partially finished songs?
1: Oh, there's generally quite a few at any moment.
0: Uh-huh.
1: Mm.
0: And do you write every day? I mean, is that something you have to do? You know,
1: no,
0: right?
1: No, I don't. I fight to get to it and fail most days. I haven't actually finished off a new song for more than 2 years now.
0: Right.
1: So the last song I actually finished was Breakfast in Paris, which is on the
0: record.

0: good, yeah. Mm. Yeah.
1: Right. So I've got half-finished songs since then. But I've been mainly travelling and dealing with other things.
0: Right. So, I mean, as the years go by, not suggesting for a moment that either of us are old, Don, but does that process become easier or does it become more difficult? You know, the writing of songs. Are you more critical of your own words?
1: No, it's the same as it's always been.
0: Mm-hmm.
1: I only do it because it's fun,
0: right?
1: And if I've got some space to sit down and just dream with something that's half finished,
0: right?
1: That's very, very enjoyable,
0: right?
1: But it's hard to find that time in a normal week.
0: And so do you need space? I mean, some people will just scribble, you know, an idea for a song on the back of a drink coaster or in the back of a train while they're travelling.
1: There's a lot of that.
0: Yeah.
1: Yeah. But that's an idea that drops into your head while you're doing other things.
0: Yeah.
1: And sometimes you can get that down. These days, I used to carry a dictaphone back in the day.
0: Right.
1: These days, if it's something that I think really must be remembered, I'd sing it into my phone, mm-hmm. or mutter it into my phone,
0: mm-hmm.
1: or scribble it down on a piece of paper.
0: Right. So, and I'm always intrigued. I never really thought about it till a couple of years ago. But the number of, I'll say, literate, you know, word-heavy songwriters I know where the words are actually secondary. It seems more often than not I'm hearing people say, oh, I start with a melody and then, you know, then I have to work out some words to go with a melody. I mean, are you one of those beasts?
1: No. Words are what I spend most of my time thinking about.
0: Right.
1: Because words don't come automatically.
0: Mm-hmm.
1: And but music comes easily,
0: right?
1: So I do know songwriters and people that I admire a lot, you know, like Neil Finn. His whole thing is the music side of it.
0: Yeah.
1: You know, and I think he's written wonderful stuff, but he doesn't. You know, from what I gather from him and. He's not overly focused on the words, or he's not mm-hmm. as much focused on mm-hmm. the words as some other people would be.
0: Mm. Yeah. Now, Paul Kelly told me that he was a melody first, which surprised the living daylights out of me. You know, he said, oh.
1: Yeah, I would have thought. I haven't discussed this with Paul, but I would have thought that he'd be focused on the words.
0: Totally words first, mm. I would have thought. Yeah, yeah. And with those words, I mean, how much refining, you know, I mean, there are, as we both know, infinite possibilities with how you can combine words in the English language. I mean, at what point's the song, do you have to force yourself to stop tinkering? You know, because, you know, you just one line, you go, there's a better word for that, you know?
1: I tinker a lot because I can tell when it's not right, and it bugs me.
0: Right.
1: But by the same token, you can tell when it is right, and when you need to tinker no more.
0: Mm-hmm.
1: So when you get to that, there's a huge element of satisfaction. So, yeah, I work on stuff. And then there's other songs that just drop into your head, mm-hmm. wholly formed.
0: And so it's an instinctive knowledge that you've done, that you can't make it any better? Or do you just have to go, this is as good as it is at this point in time?
1: No, there's definitely something that like a little doorbell that goes off.
0: It does, right?
1: Yeah. Yeah, this is what you're. It's as if you're uncovering something,
0: mm-hmm.
1: and then it's revealed,
0: mm-hmm.
1: and there's no question about it when that happens. That what you're looking at is oh, you're looking at the real thing now.
0: Right, wow. Mm. And do you ever get that wrong? I mean, and a record comes out and you go, what was I thinking? And you want to tinker a little bit more, or do you tinker live? I mean, I don't follow totally when you're playing live to see whether you've slipped a different word in or changed a little bit of a nuance or something. Does that ever happen?
1: There's only been one that I can think of that bugs the hell out of me, where I recorded a song with it's actually a Text on and Charlie song. There was a line that didn't feel right, but we recorded it and I thought it was right, and then what it should have been occurred to me like 6 months later. But it's not, and it's a song that we played on a tour, but then never again. So there's nothing you can do about it.
0: Right.
1: It just is what it is. But that's the only instance that I can think about.
0: Yeah.
1: What was the
0: That was sort of what I was asking.
1: Yeah.
0: Yeah.

0: you.
1: As you expect me to say, and I mean it, I hope you're enjoying my chat with Don Walker about his brand new album, which is just out, and the album is called Love Songs. We listened to two more tunes from it, one called The Girl I Used to Know, and we followed that with Breakfast in Paris. Here's the second part of my conversation with Don Walker, where we talk about writing for other people and then move on to a whole bunch of other subjects. Here we go. And writing for other people, I mean, do you ever do it sort of like, you know, like a cold call type? You know, Bill Jones is looking for songs, and you know, and he wants a song about driving from Grafton to Dubbo or something. You know, do you do
2: well,
1: that?
2: It's happened.
1: Yeah,
2: it has happened very, very rarely.
1: Right.
2: Looking forward, looking back, it is an example of that.
1: Yes.
2: The song that Slim Dusty did.
1: Right. Yes.
2: Where they called me up and said, you know, we want a song because we're doing this kind of album. At this point in Slim's career, so we need a song that kind of fits that story.
1: Yeah. Mm. And how hard was that? I mean, did you
2: yeah,
1: work
2: I,
1: for
2: I
1: a long?
2: Put some work into that.
1: Yeah. Mm. Yeah. And so the fact that you know you haven't done a lot of writing over the last 2 years. Mm. I mean, the songs on this record stretch back how far? Have they been sitting there for?
2: There are songs on this record that are in the writing of it.
1: Yes,
2: are decades old.
1: Wow. All right.
2: Yeah. So the lead off track, "Let's All Get Together," that's probably more than 20 years old.
1: Right.
2: At a certain point, I was going out and seeing I was seeing salsa bands in Sydney.
1: Yes.
2: And I wrote that song and demoed it at the time. It got a few people recorded that, but they never recorded it as a salsa song,
1: right.
2: Which is how I always heard it. And what else? The Girl I Used to Know.
1: Mm-hmm.
2: That's a breakup song. That's
1: yes,
2: 30 years old,
1: right?
2: 30 or more,
1: right?
2: It's frightening when I think about. What's this actually about? And I find it's like half a lifetime ago.
1: Yes.
2: So they're all. Some of the songs are quite old.
1: Mm-hmm.
2: The recording is mostly since the earliest recordings on the album are 2022.
1: Mm-hmm.
2: Apart from one song which I put down just with myself to mm-hmm. dat.
1: Right.
2: Around the turn of the century.
1: So an obvious question. I mean, why have these songs, can I use the word languished, you know, for that period of time and not appeared on previous records of yours?
2: Well, on the previous records, I had other songs.
1: Perfect answer. Right, yes.
2: And so they had to languish.
1: And so can you tell when a burst of writing is coming, or is that also unpredictable? Because it can't just be determined by, you know, spare time and not having other.
2: Well,
1: things
2: it is.
1: To, yeah.
2: Yeah. It's like I haven't written, as I mentioned, I haven't written for a couple of years now, and I may not. Maybe that's it.
1: Right.
2: So maybe I won't be writing anymore. I'll find out.
1: But it sounds like even if you don't write any more songs, there's enough there.
2: Well, that's
1: to continue making records.
2: Well, is there any need for me to continue making records?
1: Well,
2: I mean, I haven't thought this through.
1: Well, this one's pretty damn good, so I wouldn't mind to hear another one.
2: Yeah. Oh, thank you. Thank you.
1: And how far do you imagine going back? I mean, I was once told a terrific story by Jackson Browne, and he's got a song called The Birds of St. Mark's, and he said he started writing it as a 16 or 17-year-old, and he was 65 before he worked out how to finish it. Does that resonate in any way with you, or things don't take that long to...
2: There have been songs in my history where I can remember tooling around with them as a teenager, and then, but not knowing what, how to go anywhere. But the basic song idea, I did something with, and people recorded it, you know, 20 years later.
0: And of the songs of yours that you've written for other people, let's omit Chisel and Text Don and Charlie, are there ones that you're particularly fond of? I mean, I guess having Slim record anything that he wrote would be some sort of milestone, you know. But
2: That was something. Slim recorded a few songs, and the first time he did it, he recorded a song of mine. I think it was a song that I had written with Graham Connors.
0: And
2: Graham was somebody who used to write for Slim all the time. So they knew who he was. They knew him personally, and they knew him as a songwriter. Me, I was somebody from a completely different area of music. So when I wrote something with Graham and they did it, I was unexpectedly so chuffed about it that I actually sat down and wrote him a letter.
0: Right.
2: And found out where he was. He was touring in North Queensland and sent him a letter, you know, in an envelope saying, you know, we don't know each other. You probably don't know who I am, but I just want to tell you how I forget the word that I used, but how unexpected, I didn't say unexpectedly, but how good this made me feel. I think I mentioned that, you know, when I was a kid, I used to go and see him in the show tent. They had a show tent at the Grafton Show and those kind of things.
0: Right.
2: Reach back to that.
0: Right. Did he write back?
2: I think he did. Yeah, I think he wrote actually a letter back, you know, on paper.
0: Right. That's right up there with my time when I was working with Paul Kelly when Paul wrote to Sir Donald Bradman, and Bradman did write back. So
2: that's right. I remember that.
0: And what was the song you wrote with Graham? Sorry, you might have mentioned it, but
2: I think it was a song called High, Dry and Homeless.
0: Right.
2: And it was a flood song.
0: Yes.
2: Because it was something that you know, myself and Graham and Slim, being rural people, knew about. The city songwriters wouldn't know about.
0: Yeah. And also seeing that travelling show. I mean, I once saw the family show us, I think it was in Kempsey or something, you know, Slim and the family pulling up and basically doing shows. Did you see that a lot in Grafton? I mean,
2: well, in Grafton he had a tent.
0: Right.
2: There was a small sideshow alley.
0: Yes.
2: Which had a, there was Slim, there was always a strip show. There was always there was always a Maori show band,
0: right? Wow.
2: And then there'd be and a boxing tent, of course.
0: Yes.
2: The boxing tent always parked, was one of the biggest tents that was always parked near the bar. And then there was assortment of other things that would appear, you know, Spidora, the half woman, half spider. So you got a woman sitting in a box with a head poking out and a spider painted on it, or Daddles the Dancing Duck, where you've got a duck on a hot plate, those kind of things.
0: I grew up in Launceston, so I could relate totally to having gone to the Launceston show and seen probably absolutely all of these people in action. So,
2: yeah.
0: This record, you're out touring, a lot of touring. I mean, you got some dates, but do you want to do a lot? Do you want?
2: No, we don't tour a lot. I've got we've got some dates in second half of October. We'll come out and play songs from the album and older songs. There's a couple of dates in Victoria, 16th and 17th of October. There's a factory theatre in Sydney, mm-hmm. on the 24th, I think, and then a couple of shows in Queensland.
0: Mm-hmm. And the same All-Star Extravaganza that was with you last time? I mean, it's a pretty incredible band.
2: Yes. Yeah, there's a lot of people, and it's even more this
0: oh, really?
2: Time, because now I have to have... now I have to have a whole, you know, four-piece brass section
0: right,
2: just to do Let's All Get Together.
0: Right.
2: So it's even more people.
0: Right. And the core people?
2: The core of the band is Hamish Stewart drums,
0: yep.
2: Michael Vidal bass,
0: mm-hmm.
2: Shannon Bourne these days playing guitar, Garrett mm-hmm. Costigan pedal steel. We've got the Harmonettes singing with us. Mm-hmm. Which is Amanda Roth, Erica Dunn, and Felicity Cripps, and a different brass section in each city.
0: Oh, they're an incredible band. I mean, you're a bit of a bonus just getting up to sing a few songs. I mean, I could quite happily just sit and watch the band.
2: Yeah. Well, that's how I feel up there with them around me.
0: Don, thanks very much, and congratulations on a great record.
2: Thank you very much, Stuart.

0: And you're in. Thank you very much. Thank you very much indeed.
1: It's always a pleasure and fascinating to speak with Don Walker. And his new album is absolutely fabulous. And if you get the opportunity to see him play live, certainly the last time I did see a show at the Factory Theatre in Sydney, it was one of the best live shows I've seen in like forever. So take that opportunity if it presents. After the second part of that conversation, we listened to Don Walker with It Will Always Be You. And then we followed that with Slim Dusty doing a live version of the song that Don Walker talked about that he co-wrote with Graham Connors, High, Dry, and Homeless. It is time for me to say goodbye to those of you taking the syndicated show. Hope you can join me next week for another Dirt Music coming to you from the studios of 2SER and around Australia, thanks to the Community Radio Network. On a sad note, last week we lost Australian music icon, historian, great travel writer, larger-than-life personality, a incredibly influential and important figure in Australian music history, Glenn A. Baker, also a friend of mine and a guest a number of times on Dirt Music. I wasn't sure what to play in tribute to Glenn A. Baker, but I thought, what about the song that he said when he heard it for the first time? He kind of realised that talking about, writing about rock and roll and music was what he was going to do with the rest of his life. He heard it on a transistor radio. It was this song by Bob Dylan called Like a Rolling Stone. We're playing this in memory of Glenn A. Baker.

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1: Hi, Rod here from Fuzzy Logic. I've been doing Fuzzy Logic since I don't remember when, 2006, I think it was. 2XX has changed my life. Happy birthday, 2XX, 50 years. Awesome.
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1: 2XX acknowledges the traditional custodians of the land we broadcast from, the Ngunnawal and Ngambri people, and recognise their continuing connection to land, waters and culture. 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
1: Good morning, I'm Laura Devoy. A landmark trial is underway in the US which could force Meta to change the way it operates Facebook and Instagram. 29 states have accused the social media giant of illegally collecting and exploiting children's data. The BBC's Lily Jamali is at the court.
2: So far, we've been hearing from Megan O'Neill, who's the Deputy Attorney General of California. She has been trying to draw a contrast in this courtroom between public statements that top Meta executives have made, including Mark Zuckerberg and Instagram boss Adam Mosseri, trying to assure the public that they believe that their platforms were safe, and internal documents showing that Instagram bosses and Meta bosses were aware that especially kids between the ages of 13 and 15 were experiencing things like bullying, being exposed to nudity, being exposed to violence on the platforms.
1: Meta has denied the allegations. Proposed reforms to the National Disability Insurance Scheme have passed the Senate. Labor was concerned about the cost of the scheme, now at $52 billion a year, and the changes are expected to improve the budget's bottom line by nearly $38 billion a year. The government introduced 63 amendments to the legislation last night. The bill passed the upper house with the coalition's support and is expected to face a final vote in the lower house today. 5,000 Victorian little penguins are set to be vaccinated against bird flu. Wildlife officers will administer the jabs at the penguin colonies across Phillip Island and St Kilda. The Victorian government says it's the world's largest program to target wild birds, which need two or more doses to be protected. The federal government has ceased tracking individual H5 cases after more than 200 were confirmed. There remains no detections in commercial poultry or the wider agricultural industry. Members of Indigenous Australian communities and energy policy makers are meeting in Geelong today for the First Nations Clean Energy Symposium. The annual event brings together representatives of groups and organisations from all over Australia to support a smooth transition to clean energy while empowering First Nations Australians to make their own decisions about the future. Speaking to National Radio News, Executive Director of Original Power and the First Nations Clean Energy Network, Karina Nolan, explains the significance of who's involved.
3: Community who have been innovating clean energy solutions, but also alongside policy makers, so, you know, representatives from government at different jurisdictional levels who are responsible for making sure that the policy settings enable all projects at all scales and our communities to benefit from clean energy.
1: The Sydney Swans are set to hand down sanctions to players involved in an alleged incident in Melbourne earlier this week. In a statement issued after 7pm yesterday, the AFL club said the board was meeting last night to agree on penalties after interviewing the players involved. The club says it believes the players were in serious breach of expected club behaviour and standards. The Swans also condemned all forms of abuse and disrespectful behaviour towards women. Meantime, AFL CEO Andrew Dillon says the sexual assault allegations are deeply concerning. In a statement also issued late last night, he said the first question should not be what this means for a football club, but whether the AFL's actions match the standards the community expects. Victoria Police is investigating the allegations. No charges have been laid at this stage. Turning to sport, in tennis, Chris O'Connell is through to the round of 16 at the Cincinnati Open after his third round opponent withdrew from their match. He'll next face sixth seed Taylor Fritz tomorrow.
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Strike to Ignite is the new album from Leisha Louise, and Love's Fool is the track from that album that we opened with this week. Leisha Louise has been touring nationally and internationally for two decades now and has earned herself a reputation for being a hot and ferocious guitarist who's shared stages with the who's who of Australian music. Her music blends blues, country, soul and rock with artistic improvisation, all on fine display on Strike to Ignite. Hi, and thanks for tuning in this week to the heart journey that is blues, roots and boots. And apologies for the froggy voice. I'm actually much better than I've been, having a voice before this, believe it or not, that sounded more like John Laws had swallowed a seal. This week we have an interview with Dynamo Jen Myers from Jen Myers and the Rough and Tumble about their sophomore album Tilt. We also have new music from Leslie D. King, 8 Ball Aiken, Piper Butcher, Copper Line, and the fabulous Grace Potter as well. And we get our hoedown on from the Haystack Mountain Hermits as they take a popular song from Dire Straits and weave some bluegrass magic through it. Cobden in Victoria is the home of our next artist, Leslie D. King. It seems he's been quiet since his album with the Trumblin' Shakes came out, and a little bit of digging revealed that he deliberately took time out over the past couple of years to focus on being husband and a new father. He continued to write, even if performance went on the back burner, and the song I have, Gold, is the first release from his forthcoming solo debut album. This is Leslie D. King with Gold.

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Piper Butcher is the singer-songwriter who just delivered Porcelain Pillars. Since releasing her first EP in 2021, I can't think of a track that she's released that hasn't hit the mark. She has a maturity and a style that belies her years and now has a national tour with Brad Cox behind her, as well as performances in Nashville, and looks set to further her rise on the country music scene. His music is swampy and sultry and cheeky and exactly what you'd expect from 8-Ball Aiken, who is a hard-working Australian blues singer-songwriter who's taken hold of his career firmly and is an exemplar for other performers in how to promote your music. His more soulful album with Taya Chani has been very successful, blending two quite different vocal styles into a winning harmony combination. This is 8-Ball Aitken's latest and is called Sugar Rush.

0: Thanks for having me, Johnny D. I appreciate you having me here.
1: No. Now, your eponymous first album, which you released in 2023, resulted in 5 months at the top of the Australian Blues and Roots Airplay charts, the Queensland Music Award for Blues and Roots, several number one singles on the radio charts. You were just about to drop Tilt, your second album. What do you notice about number two as opposed to the first album?
0: Yeah, I think our intention was, we're like, we feel like, okay, sophomore record, it's the dreaded sophomore album, be, you know, make sure we make something that we're not really worried about what the world thinks of us. We're more worried about pleasing ourselves. And people, if I felt like if we please ourselves, if we make ourselves happy, is this a record we want to listen to? Then we'll find the right folks, and the folks that have already become fans will probably come along with us. It's also a time for us to expand our parameters of who we are as a band. Sit in the same, in a similar place where we're not chalk and cheesing it, but we're expanding what we think we can be and what we think we can deliver. So yeah, there are a couple things. I think part of the there's a story of how we found the name of the record, but part of that name, Tilt, allows us to go, okay, this is who we are, and we're also giving you a little bit of extra, like maybe a little to the left, a little to the right, whatever you want to call it, with a little bit more than what we gave you the first time.

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1: The saying goes that if you want something done, give it to a busy person. That would seem to fit my guest this week quite well. She's a singer, songwriter, mentor, teacher, radio presenter, and the lead for the very successful blues soul country rock band, Jen Myers and the Rough and Tumble. Jen Myers, welcome to Blues, Roots and Boots.

0: Now, you're just about to bring out Tilt. I think I can give its release date is the 7th of August. Is that correct? On the weekend, actually. Drops on the weekend, doesn't
1: it? Yeah, not too long. Not too long. Almost there.
0: So congratulations.
1: I was at the vinyl pressing place at Suitcase Records, and they were pressing my vinyl this morning. So I'm so excited. My first vinyl. I'm so stoked.
0: Now, I'd like to make an observation here, and that is, you're not from around these parts, are you? So what's the Jen Myers story?
1: Well, I'm American, as some of you might be able to tell. I grew up in Las Vegas, but since nobody's from Las Vegas, I will tell you the family backstory is my family all comes from different places in the American South. My mom's mom was born in Georgia and then raised her daughters in Florida. My dad's side of the family is from North Carolina and Tennessee. Mm-hmm. And now my extended family is in North Carolina, Tennessee, Georgia, Kentucky, Texas. So, yeah.
0: Any of the other states jealous that they haven't got a mention?
1: Yeah, exactly. And then I went to school. I grew up in Vegas but have Southern roots and then went to school in Boston. So I'm a mix of everything. And then moved to Australia in 2006 after meeting my Australian husband on a cruise ship that I was working on in order to pay back my uni debts. He was the golf pro on board and I was singing in the shows and we fell in love in the officer's bar. And yeah, that's the end of that. So I've been married to Ash for 20 years now. Yeah, so 20 plus years.
0: Well, congratulations for that. That's fantastic.
1: Thanks. Now, doing all right.
0: Looking at your influences, such as Bonnie Raitt, Tom Petty, and Little Feat, I note that we share a love of those musicians. But what is it for you that got you into their music?
1: Well, I've dabbled quite a bit in different types of music and genres. I've only recently found out been diagnosed with ADHD, which explains a lot. I knew I could tell, like, if I look back on my life, I could tell I knew I wanted to be in music. I just didn't know how. I was kind of exploring music as to where I wanted to fit in and how I wanted to express myself creatively. I did a lot of musical theater and I'd studied opera for a little bit, but I was always listening to the radio. I had long school bus rides to school when I was a kid. We lived out in the boonies on a little horse property. So I would have 45 minutes on the bus every day, taking me into my school. That's one way. So a lot of radio in my early childhood. And I just loved those artists. Like, you know, like you hear Bonnie Raitt's I Can't Make You Love Me for the first time, and then you just go do a deep dive on Bonnie Raitt. I don't care what generation you're from, because that's just, it cuts to the soul of human truth, you know, that just is. And Tom Petty and the Heartbreakers, I mean, they were always on the radio when I was a kid growing up, but you know, Wildflowers came out in 1994, I want to say, and I was 16. So that Tom Petty and the Heartbreakers' Greatest Hits album that came out right before Wildflowers. That was like the song me and my girlfriends would drive up and, you know, the record we would drive up and down the Las Vegas Strip and my friend Steffi's 4Runner with our feet out the window singing Tom Petty at the top of our lungs, even though generationally that wasn't, you know, the music. It was the generation before that was their music. It was just so undeniably good that, you know, you have to do that. And Bonnie led me to Little Feat.
0: Yeah,
1: and,
0: okay.
1: You know, that's how that works, you know. But my dad had a really great record collection as well. So my dad was a truck driver in the U.S. And he was as mad about renegade country and outlaw country as he was about classic rock. So I grew up listening to, you know, Willie and Merle and George Strait, as much as I grew up listening to, you know, Zeppelin and The Who and, you know, My dad just introduced me to the band. He introduced me to so much music. And again, we're talking, truck driver, long distance, a lot of time in the car. It's anyone who spends a lot of time in their car, I think it's hard not to be a music lover.

0: So, are there any plans to tour Tilt?
1: Look, we're going to, because we're such a large band, we're, you know, 8 to sometimes 9 people in the band, we really depend on music festivals and getting bookings at music festivals. As those come in, we hope we get a few of those this year, and we might set up a few dates around that. But getting in the bus, you know, with 9 people, with the cost of fuel, that's like nuts. No one can do that unless we got some kind of major grant. That's kind of hard. So what we're planning on doing in the interim, Jezza and I, Jeremy Edwards, one of the guitarists in the band, is we're going to go out just as a duo and tour the songs and then follow all of those dates up that we can with, you know, a major music festival booking and then a couple dates around those bookings. So that's what we're doing. That's who we're working with our booking agent right now to get that kind of stuff lined up so that people can come see us. We will have a major show coming up in a few weeks for the pre-muster at the Gympie Muster. So it sounds crazy, but the muster is so massive now. And people camp so early. They come up to the muster and camp like a month beforehand. They do this pre-muster now, like 3 days working itself up to the muster. One of the main stages, the Crowbar, is open. So we're putting on all 9 pieces there in the next couple days. So 25th of August, we're playing. And we've got, you know, some shows booked in Tamworth for next year, and we're promoting those shows right now. And there's a couple music festivals that we're talking to, but we're not allowed to announce just yet. It's just the nature of the beast. So early days on this cycle, but we're really hoping we can get out on the road and turn up to places, whether it be in duo form, in a 6-piece, or the whole 9-piece band.
0: As we approach the end of our time together, I wonder if you could do a throw to the lead track of Tilt.
1: Oh, I can do that. Sure. Do you just want me to say, you know, Blues Roots and Boots and all that good stuff?
0: What you can say, whatever you like. I'll leave it up to you.
1: Okay. Well, hi, I'm Jen Mize from Jen Mize and the Rough and Tumble. We've got a new record out. It's called Tilt. This next song is on that record. It's called Shake Something Loose. And loved hanging on Blues Roots and Boots.

I think we just got a sense of what happens if you mix a bit of Mountain Dew with your Dire Straits. There was some seriously good playing going on there with Haystack Mountain Hermits, letting you get your yee-haw out with their take on Money for Nothing. They've wowed audiences on whatever Aussie Festival stage they've been on and honed their skills busking as a family around Australia. Pretty cool. Mel Parsons is our next artist with a track called Post High Slide, a track from her album Castle Hill. Parsons is an indie folk artist from New Zealand, and one of the things I like about this track is that you can hear the liveness of it, which makes it feel quite intimate. Castle Hill is Mel Parsons' seventh album, and Post High Slide is about the challenge of adjustment after the highs associated with touring. Here is Mel Parsons and Post High Slide.

If you can get Shane Nicholson on board to produce, then you know you've got something going and you're doing something right. Copperline from the Sydney and Blue Mountains area of New South Wales have been on the Australian country rock music scene for a while now and are due to release their third studio album, Sleepwalk, soon. As a taster, they've just released their latest single, the track we just heard, and it's called Fear of Missing Out. To wrap up this week, it's a new one from American country singer-songwriter Grace Potter. I came across her first when she was up front of Grace Potter and the Nocturnals and then found a version of her doing the Fleetwood Mac song Goldust Woman with Warren Haynes, which really impressed me. The track coming up is the third single release from her latest album, Trespasser. It's a song about connection and realizing that the sense of belonging has little to do with place and is more about the people in it. Thank you for joining me over this hour of Blues Roots and Boots. And as we go home to belong from Grace Potter, don't forget to make a great day.

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1: Good morning, I'm Laura Devoy. Lawyers for triple murderer Erin Patterson will argue she suffered a substantial miscarriage of justice during her trial. Patterson's appeal against her three murder convictions will get underway in the Victorian Court of Appeal today. Last year, a jury found the 51-year-old murdered her parents-in-law, Don and Gail Patterson, and Gail's sister, Heather Wilkinson, by feeding them a meal containing death cap mushrooms. Patterson was also convicted of attempted murder in relation to Ms. Wilkinson's husband, Don. She was sentenced to life in prison with a non-parole period of 33 years. The Prime Minister will today meet his Thai counterpart in a bid to strengthen law enforcement and trade between the two countries. Anutin Chanvirakul's three-day visit to Australia is his first since he became Prime Minister in late 2025. The two leaders are widely expected to increase bilateral deals that crack down on illegal Thai-based scam centres, which siphon millions of dollars from Australian pockets each year. 5 years on from the Taliban takeover, Afghanistan's labour market has been marred by structural changes. As Alyssa Delfs reports, it's characterised by widening gender disparities, increasing reliance on male employment, and the severe exclusion of women from economic activity.
2: That's according to new data from the International Labour Organization, which has revealed that while employment in Afghanistan has increased by 14% since its low in 2022, the boost has been made up entirely among men. In contrast, female employment declined dramatically. After a modest reduction in 2021, it fell sharply the following year. Afghanistan is estimated to have the second lowest female labour force participation rate in the world, highlighting the scale of women's exclusion from economic activity.
1: A court in Syria has sentenced to death a cousin of former President Bashar al-Assad. Wasim al-Assad was captured last year and has since been convicted of war crimes and crimes against humanity. The BBC's Sebastian Usher has more.
3: He was an enforcer for the Assad regime. He was someone who would gather militias to fight on behalf of President Assad. But what he wasn't convicted of, and the court said this is because of lack of evidence, was what many people associated him with most, which is drugs, the trafficking, the networks, the Captagon, which is an amphetamine, which during the Syrian civil war became a major industrial enterprise, which essentially kept the regime going financially for years. And he was almost certainly, from what most people believe, a part of that.
1: ZZ Top drummer Frank Beard has died. He was 77. Beard joined the Moving Sidewalks in 1969. The band became known as ZZ Top a short time later and released the first of its 15 albums in 1971. The band was inducted into the Rock and Roll Hall of Fame in 2004. Lead singer Billy Gibbons announced Beard's death on social media, saying the world had lost one of the most naturally innovative drummers and a great and true son of Texas. Turning to sport, the AFL Tribunal has upheld a three-match ban handed to Melbourne forward Jacob Van Rooyen. The 23-year-old was offered the suspension after striking Port Adelaide's Alir Alir in the head while attempting to spoil a mark. Alir subsequently failed a head injury assessment. Van Rooyen is still a chance of returning this year if the Ds progress through the finals.
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0: Hey, Noah.
1: Hey, Tom. Holy crap, this is setting a precedent for today.
0: I get to choose the music today.
1: Indeed you do. And what was that?
0: That was from Russian and French ballet music. The A side is from Faust. I don't know the tracks from the opera Faust, but you know the story of Faust?
1: Not really, actually, I don't think.
0: It's where we got a Faustian bargain, a deal with the devil.
1: Right. Oh.
0: So I think Faust wants something, and then the devil gives it to him, and I assume it's a happy ending.
1: Yeah,
0: I think
1: right.
0: He gets what he wants. I've not seen the opera. I mean, the B side was A Life for the Tsar.
1: Oh.
0: Which also sounded boring. Anyway, we've got, like, in our house, we have two collections of records.
1: Mm.
0: We have, like, the on-display ones,
1: mm-hmm.
0: and then we have the ones that are, like, in a cupboard next to the board games.
1: Yep.
0: A lot of mandolin music in there,
1: yep.
0: as well as Russian and French ballet music.
1: Oh, yeah.
0: So I thought I'd start us off today with some French and Russian ballet music.
1: And that's great. We love that. It's certainly set a tone for a Wednesday that I wasn't expecting, but I think I needed.
0: I do this thing when you're not here. So for context, I'm choosing the music today.
1: Yep.
0: Noah's going to leave halfway through.
1: Yep, because I have work.
0: I'm going to subject you to what happens when you're not here, which is chaos playlist.
1: Yay.
0: It's not good.
1: Oh.
0: But I think it's kind of like jazz. Like, you establish the precedent, which is like the good thing.
1: Mm.
0: And then I break the rules.
1: Yeah.
0: So that next week when you're back, people will be like,
1: order is restored.
0: This is better.
1: It's like voting for the same two parties.
0: It's exactly like that. Before we hop onto the feature album, should we talk about the weather?
1: Oh, I'd love to, Tom. What was the weather like after I was just outside?
0: Well, I was going to ask you.
1: Oh, it wasn't too bad. I don't think it was that cold, and it was really pleasant to see the sun coming up, because I know that that's not going to last for long. Bloody daylight saving is going to rob those from me.
0: Gosh. Just as I've been thinking about the idea that maybe it's going to get warm, and I've completely forgotten about daylight savings.
1: Yeah, and then the sun gets snatched from us at 7 o'clock, which is just rude, really, because I quite like it. Anyway, point being, I didn't think it was that cold. I don't know if it's just because it's August and we're all getting used to it, but last
0: could just
1: I
0: be
1: checked,
0: that
1: it was like 3 degrees. My favorite group.
0: It's, hey, it is 3.6 degrees.
1: Hey!
0: Feels like 0.4. Today it'll be a minimum of 1, max of 18.
1: 18?
0: Yeah, 18.
1: Whoa.
0: About 2 o'clock, a little bit cloudy, but there will be some sun. It'll be 18 degrees.
1: 18.
0: The Prime Minister of Thailand will feel right at home. Is that so? A couple of things that I need to fact check there. The Prime Minister of Thailand is coming today?
1: Yeah, I think it's the Prime Minister.
0: Thailand has a Prime Minister.
1: I'm not sure. I always get caught out if it's presidents or Prime Ministers.
0: Yeah, see, that's what I'm worried about. And also, imagine if the plane's just landed, they've just hopped in the car, they've just turned on the radio.
1: And they're just like, oh, sorry, oh my gosh, they're talking about us.
0: And second thing, Thailand is warm.
1: Yep.
0: Crap.
1: Than Canberra.
0: It's a good bit.
1: Yep.
0: Solid bit.
1: Well done.
0: Feature album for this week.
1: Yeah, do tell. What are we doing?
0: It is from the 21st century.
1: Get it.
0: I know. Released on the 11th December 2020 after the Avalanches' extensive hiatus. It is We Will Always Love You by the Avalanches. You would know
1: and
0: the Avalanches. No, not
1: we'll
0: that.
1: Always. I wish. That'd
0: considerably
1: be so
0: worse than that, unfortunately. I was saying before you came in, I brought in the record.
1: Yep.
0: It's a four,
1: it is here.
0: It's a four, no, two, two record album.
1: Yep.
0: A, B, C, D sides.
1: Oh, letters.
0: I like it because it's like fluorescent green.
1: It is vibrant.
0: Because a big problem I have when you're not here is I play the wrong record.
1: Yeah.
0: And I'm going
1: to
0: know that I'm playing the right one.
1: You need
0: except
1: shapes and colors, yeah.
0: No track listings anywhere on the record.
1: This is hilarious.
0: So I just,
1: you have,
0: I can tell when the songs start and end, and I know the songs because I think this is a tremendous album,
1: yeah.
0: But I can't tell you which song we're about to be listening to.
1: And if I'm correct in assuming, the Avalanches are renowned for their sampling. So I'm imagining that there isn't exactly like a lyric sheet or like, ah, yes, this is the verse of that song that everyone knows.
0: Tremendously little to go on.
1: Mm, this will be an exciting show.
0: It's going to, dude, chaos playlist.
1: Mm-hmm.
0: The people, well, they don't love it,
1: Paris.
0: But they are subjected to it. Should we listen to a song from We Will Always Love You?
1: Yeah, sure. I can't wait to find out.
0: We have very different styles. This is We Will Always Love You, the album by the Avalanches.
1: Something.
0: I will try to work out the track while it plays and tell you when we come back.
1: I can't wait.
0: Is this like an especially quiet one?

I remember when Liszt first began to communicate music to me, he used to do so by guiding my hands over the pianoforte keyboard. I can usually see Liszt quite clearly whilst he's communicating, although there are times when I hear his voice but cannot see him at all.

0: Chaos playlist.
1: Correct.
0: Spoken interlude in the middle of a song.
1: So what was that called?
0: Oh, I don't know.
1: That's fair.
0: I had to queue up the next song.
1: Yeah.
0: That was hard, probably the title track.
1: Oh.
0: We Will Always Love You.
1: Well.
0: Featuring Blood Orange. I don't know who that is. The next song is The Divine Chord featuring MGMT and Johnny Marr. Have you ever heard such contemporary names on this station?
1: I've heard of MGMT.
0: Not Johnny Marr. The guitarist for Radiohead.
1: Oh, well, come on. When
0: this,
1: it's the individual...
0: this is great. I never get to be this guy.
1: You've needed this.
0: This is awesome.
1: I can't wait.
0: Except for like the panic on my face when that song kind of ended. And the panic on my face when we play this next song, because I haven't really cued it properly.
1: Mm-hmm.
0: And it's off an album we've not listened to called Whale Meet Again by Jim Capaldi.
2: Whale Meet Again.
1: Sorry, I'm full of references over here.
0: Nice.
1: I think he's Australian, and I think he had a cover of something like Love Hurts or something in the mid-70s, which was on a lot of KTEL compilations. So that's where I'm coming from, and this is our best bet for
0: this is a real tug of war of like me trying to keep it 21st century and you like being like,
1: you put the record on, Tom. You put the record on.
0: Love Hurts, like the Nazareth song?
1: We'll see, yeah. I'm pretty sure it's that one. But he did like a slightly more upbeat, almost disco-y one.
0: Oh, yeah, I have heard that.
1: It's kind of fun.
0: Damn.
1: Yeah, we should have done that one.
0: All right, so.
1: Too late.
0: Here's what I think should happen.
1: Uh-huh.
0: I'm going to press play on the record.
1: Good.
0: I'm going to turn up the track.
1: Yep.
0: We'll see what happens.
1: Yep. And I can keep making noise over the top. So this feels like actual radio. And people will be like, wow, this is really impressive that, you know, this sounds polished and neat and tight. Have we started the right record?
0: We've definitely started the right record.
1: Have we turned up the right one?
0: No.
1: Oh.
0: Shut.
1: Bamboozled.
0: Shut up.
1: Again.
0: You shut up. All right, that's music.
1: Yep.
0: Let's see what happens.

0: Now I'm moving into like
1: geopolitics, contemporary. Beyond that time.
0: Yeah, I think he like if people had listened to Bismarck, World War One wouldn't have happened.
1: Oh, okay.
0: This is what my modern history teacher, the beautiful Irene Wheatley, was like. The greatest person who ever lived was Otto von Bismarck.
1: And then they named a battleship after him.
0: Which was causing quite a fuss.
1: Because, hey guys, we shouldn't have a war. I know how we can avoid this war. And they said, shut up, man. Become a battleship.
0: Become a battleship.
1: Which will be pivotal in a conflict.
0: And what did we listen to before that? Oh, well, meet again, Jim Capaldi.
1: Yeah, with it was the first song on the album, which was also the single from 1974, which was called "It's All Right."
0: It's pretty good. Thought that was a great track.
1: Yeah, considering neither of us checked beforehand.
0: I really thought about pivoting and being like, "This is the album of the week," but then you said that was the single.
1: Yeah, so that may be the peak.
0: So we're gonna go downhill from there. You very politely sat through "Sink the Bismarck" by Johnny Horton.
1: I did.
0: The greatest country hits medley album. So I thought, as a nice concession, we could now listen to some ELO. Would you like that, Noah?
1: It's not ELO, but yes.
0: Is it not?
1: No. I picked the Olivia Newton-John sign. Don't be stupid.
0: But is it not produced by Jeff?
1: Nope. Not this side of the record. Oh, you've been bamboozled. This is John Farrah from Marvin Welch and Farrah fame.
0: Yes. It always comes
1: we
0: back.
1: We got him. We got him, guys. We got him. I don't know if he wrote or produced. He did something. He at least produced it.
0: This is such a tug of war. I love it.
1: And it's a duet of sorts, but it's not the one with Cliff Richard, and it's not the one with Gene Kelly. This is the one, I think, are they called? Oh, crap. It's either the Tubes or the Reels, and I can't remember. Because I don't have the record in front of me, and I didn't use the internet, so.
0: Mandatory chaos playlist caveat. You said the record is not in great shape.
1: Oh, we may only be listening to half of this song, or it may skip through. Like, it could...
0: Or we'll listen to the first 10 seconds about 100 times.
1: Yeah.
0: I'd do that.
1: And we'll find out quickly, because it'll require us to queue up another song, which may be difficult. So,
0: all right. Chaos playlist. Nice.
1: I'm excited.

0: Well,
1: Johnny Horton.
0: Indeed.
1: Chaos Playlist.
0: Indeed.
1: That German battleship was causing quite a fuss.
0: Wasn't it just? What was it called?
1: Do you know? It was the Bismarck. Named for?
0: It was a colonel or someone, wasn't it? Or
1: General Otto von Bismarck.
0: See, I was close.
1: The last great statesman.

0: That was awesome.
1: It is. It really was.
0: I'm annoyed that the songs you're picking are better.
1: Oh, I picked one.
0: Maybe Chaos Playlist isn't the way to go. Can be said for planning.
1: I mean, it's been good so far. It's been enlightening. It's been exciting and different.
0: You learnt about the Bismarck?
1: I did. I did. I hope everyone else did as well. And I mean, in saying that, it's not as if you didn't get me throwing trivia at you about Xanadu.
0: Marvin Gaye and the Welches?
1: Not quite. No, it was Marvin Welch of Farrah.
0: When those two songs came together at the end there, man.
1: Yeah, I know.
0: Hey, you know what I haven't said in a long time?
1: What?
0: You're listening to 2XX.
1: Oh, crap, yeah.
0: People Powered Radio. If you have seen Xanadu, because we have not seen Xanadu.
1: Correct.
0: Text in. Let us know if it's any good. Or to prioritize it.
1: If you've been in a production of Xanadu the Musical.
0: If you are Olivia Newton-John, please come to the studio. But if you're not Olivia Newton-John, just text. On 0468-126-400.
1: And a reminder, that is, if you aren't Olivia Newton-John, you have to text.
0: Yeah, I'm sorry. That seems like an unfair rule.
1: Yeah, it's so unfair not being Olivia Newton-John, isn't it?
0: For all of those three songs that were one song,
1: yep.
0: I was trying to work out the track listings for We Will Always Love You, the feature album by the Avalanches, in case anyone forgot. Couldn't do it. It's just not out there.
1: Is there no actual track listing?
0: Well, no, I can tell you what all 20 of the songs that go for 71 minutes are, but I cannot tell you which side of the record they are on.
1: I'll find it.
0: So I'm just kind of like...
1: I'm sure I'll be able to find it.
0: Yeah, you're probably going to use AI.
1: No, I'm personally against that.
0: All right, I reckon you should try to find that while we play the next song, because I'm not sure. Maybe it's a quiet one. I've just jumped to side D.
1: I thought we were up to C.
0: I've jumped to side D.
1: And it sounds like this.
0: Chill. Okay. Right. Okay, I know the song. This is Take Care of Your Dreaming.
1: Hey,
0: this is a good track.
1: Success.
0: You guys are going to love this. We'll be back shortly. This is 2XX, People Powered Radio.

0: That was Crosby, Stills, and Nash with Teach Your Children. Before that, it was a song by The Avalanches.
1: That's right. Yeah, even I should be able to remember that because I have the track listing in front of me now. That was Take Care in Your Dreaming.
0: With Denzel Curry?
1: Yep.
0: And somebody that's...
1: Oh, there are two other people. I can say one of them's Tricky.
0: And Pink Snafu?
1: No. I don't know the emphasis of it, so I'm a bit... Like, it's not even hard. I'm just not sure if it's... Sampa or...
0: Oh, it's Sampa.
1: Okay, good. Sampa the Great.
0: That was pretty big for us, I feel like, because that was definitely the first time on this show there's ever been an 808 beat track, rap music.
1: Yeah.
0: Certainly Denzel Curry.
1: Yeah.
0: Did you like it?
1: Yeah.
0: And then...
1: I said it gave me memories of slightly mediocre car trips with my siblings.
0: Wow.
1: Hi, Luke.
0: Definitely meaner than anything I've ever said to you on the show.
1: That is... Well, no, you said a lot of things about Marvin Welch of Farrah.
0: And how do you feel about Crosby, Stills, and Nash?
1: That was nice. That was good. I was saying how I have not engaged with their music enough, and I think... I feel like the window of opportunity is getting closer because I need to enter that age.
0: You're going to hit 30 and you're going to get really into Neil Young.
1: And how old are you?
0: Yeah, I'm 29. I'm really getting into guitar music in a big way.
1: Oh, dear.
0: One of... You wouldn't call him a contemporary, but certainly a...
1: someone else who's around sort of there.
0: No, someone who's hugely inspired, like who has opened for Neil Young Kurt Vile. He's a really good guy with the guitar.
1: Cool. There
0: he
1: are a few of them.
0: With Courtney Barnett that was, you know, well-received, Australian connection.
1: Yep.
0: And guess which album features Kurt Vile?
1: The Avalanches.
0: We Will Always Love You, The Avalanches. Wow. They sample everything.
1: They have everything.
0: Except it's going to be so hard to find.
1: Oh, yeah. And once I leave in not too long, you're going to be stuck without a track list. Good luck.
0: Yeah, that's a great... I think I'm probably going to play like one more song off The Avalanches track.
1: And just call it.
0: And then be like, that was the feature album. If you enjoyed it, go out and find a copy.
1: Would you like... We flipped it over. It's going to be difficult to find it now.
0: We can't go back. I think this was the single off the album.
1: Okay.
0: I mean, does that... If something comes out in the 21st century, does it still have a single off the album?
1: It can. It just rarely does.
0: Well, this is Running Red Lights by The Avalanches.

0: The light of my life is going out tonight in a pink champagne Corvette. The light in my life is going out tonight without a flicker of regret.
1: Without a flicker of regret.
0: I sleep 3 feet above the street.

0: Wow, running red lights to get to you. It sounds like me trying to get to work.
1: Zing. Yep. We were going to go straight into the next song, but Noah wants to do a shout out or something. It feels
0: just because self-indulgent. Someone at work said that they'd listen, and we may have missed the window. He's probably already at work. Good on you. But I thought I'd try and get a song in that you might actually like or know. And this is apologies for doing making you sit through any part of last week. It was just the Beatles, which I hope you did not like. So,
1: he likes going through.

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That was Tina Turner with What's Love Got to Do with It off the Mad Max 3 soundtrack. Just kidding. It's not off the Mad Max 3 soundtrack. But Tina Turner, I think either Tina Turner or Tina Arena was in Mad Max 3 Return to Thunderdome. Noah's gone, which means one thing and one thing only. Well, it means two things. Firstly, everything's going to get a bit janky from here on out, and it's going to be a lot more country.

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1: Good morning, I'm Laura Devoy. Proposed reforms to the National Disability Insurance Scheme are expected to pass federal parliament today. Labor wants to rein in spending, crack down on fraud, and make the scheme more sustainable. The government introduced 63 amendments to the legislation, which passed the Senate last night. NDIS Minister Mark Butler told the ABC many of the amendments clarify the policy intent, which he outlined earlier this year.
2: It's not a change in direction. In many ways, it's simply providing more detail, more clarification around the policy intent that I announced months ago. But I'm really proud of the delivery in the Parliament of this significant plan to get the NDIS back on track.
1: The bill will be put to the House of Representatives today. Erin Patterson's appeal against her murder convictions will get underway today. Last year, a jury found the 51-year-old murdered three relatives and attempted to murder a fourth by feeding them a meal containing deathcap mushrooms. Her lawyer will argue she suffered a miscarriage of justice. The Victorian Director of Public Prosecutions is appealing the sentence handed to Patterson, life in prison with a non-parole period of 33 years. The Sydney Swans players involved in an alleged incident in Melbourne earlier this week are expected to be sanctioned today. In a statement issued after 7pm yesterday, the club said the board was meeting last night to agree on penalties. The club says it believes the players were in serious breach of expected club behaviour and standards. The Swans also condemned all forms of abuse and disrespectful behaviour towards women. Arriving at club headquarters this morning, head coach Dean Cox remained tight-lipped.
3: The club will make a statement today, so that's all I can leave it at.
1: Victoria Police is investigating the allegations. No charges have been laid at this stage. A new report has found Australians continue to place a high value on local film, television and online content. More than 8 in 10 Australians say access to local stories and content remains important, with three quarters interested in watching more. Screen Australia CEO Deirdre Brennan says the sector is an essential part of Australia's culture and economy.
4: It's a really unique report, Screen Currency, because it doesn't just measure economic value, it measures cultural and social value. And what we're seeing is that Australian stories and the creative talent behind those stories are absolutely at the heart of how we see ourselves.
1: The report also shows the Australian screen and games sector contributes more than $11 billion annually and employs nearly 70,000 people. Scientists believe the release of best-selling music albums may be triggering an increase in road deaths. A research team at Harvard University found on days of popular album launches, an average of 18 more people died in car crashes in the United States. The BBC's Mimi Swaby has more.
5: New music demands more attention from our brains than something you've heard hundreds of times before. And simulator research shows that new high-energy music measurably degrades driving performance. Albums are often released on Fridays, when a rise in road accidents is normally recorded, with workers letting their hair down at the end of the week. Yet, even adjusting for this, researchers still recorded more deaths. They have called on music platforms to do more to make these dangers known, and have urged drivers to set their music before they start driving, or let a passenger be designated DJ.
1: Turning to sport, in tennis, Chris O'Connell is through to the round of 16 at the Cincinnati Open after his third round opponent withdrew from their match. He'll next face sixth seed Taylor Fritz tomorrow.
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I'm Tom. Noah has head off for the day. Working man. How about that news report that new albums lead to car crashes? Nothing funny about fatal accidents, obviously. But I will say that is a large reason why we only play old music on the Wednesday Breakfast Show. That was Heaven Must Be There in brackets by the Eurogliders. And before the news, we had Jolene by Dolly Parton. And in between, we did have a relatively new song. So I hope you all drove carefully. And I'm using the term relatively because it was Perfect Design by Nice House, which is a Tasmanian pop outfit. And that track came out last year, making it, I don't know, potentially lethal. But for the sake of safety, we'll go back to the oldies now. I think I'm sort of just playing a sequence of songs that I think my mum would like now that Noah's gone, because Noah hates my mum, he told me. I don't know why, but I just felt the need to say that. Mum likes the Eurogliders. I think she also likes this song by Aretha Franklin.

That was Billy Joel with You May Be Wrong or You May Be Right. And before that, we had Aretha Franklin with I Say a Little Prayer for You. Noah's gone, and last week I abandoned him. And as I was listening to the show, when he got up to the last 15 minutes of the show, which traditionally is when we speak about the arts and what's going on in Canberra, he flatly refused. He said he just wouldn't be getting into that because it was too much work for one man. Well, here I am to prove him wrong. What's going on in Canberra? The ANU School of Music is hosting a recording drums workshop on the 22nd of August, which is Saturday. It says recording drums can be challenging. I'll say that's an understatement. I know very, very little about recording drums, which is why a workshop like this really appeals to me. It's going to look at both minimalist and comprehensive strategies for recording the instrument. I will admit this is a little bit niche, but if it's a niche that interests you, Saturday from 1 till 4 p.m., that's 3 hours of recording drum insight. Slightly broader appeal, the National Photographic Portrait Prize at the Portrait Gallery, one of the gallery's longest-running exhibitions since 2007. Opens again on Saturday. I do not know if we know the winner yet, but it will be a curated exhibition of the 2026 finalists. So if you like photography and you like pictures of people, it's probably one worth checking out. And then lastly, something very dear to my heart. We've talked on the show quite a bit actually about the passing of Sam Neill. The National Film and Sound Archive, National Sound and Film Archive, who I'm always advocating for, is doing a showing of The Dish, the fantastic film about, you know, the moon landing, directed by Rob Sitch. It's probably one worth checking out. And then lastly, something very dear to my heart. We've talked on the show quite a bit, actually, about the passing of Sam Neill. The National Film and Sound Archive, National Sound and Film Archive, who I'm always advocating for, is doing a showing of

I don't know. It sounds like a really, really good sort of, it's a great idea. It's something that we're really lucky to be happening in Canberra. And the Dish Q&A is on the 23rd of August. If you can't make it, just drive to Parks. It's pretty close. We should probably listen to a bit more music before 8:30 when the show ends. Call me a bit crazy, but I thought we could do another Aretha Franklin track. I know. Two for one. This is... you'll probably work it out.

That was Aretha Franklin with Respect. A song that goes for slightly shorter than I'd hoped. So we're going to press play now on a Bruce Springsteen album. And we are going to see what happens. So far, very little. Oh, wait a minute. Sounds like a song. All right. This is Something by Bruce Springsteen.

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1: Well, we're just coming up to the last 5 minutes of the show now. We to take you back to 7 a.m., we started with a classical piece of music from the Faustian opera Faust, which of course is a five-act opera in which Faust makes a bargain with the devil. And depending on the interpretation you read, Faust either gets dragged down to hell, which does seem like an appropriate ending to a story about a person who makes a deal with Satan. Or in some versions, the archangels come and rescue him, which feels like a bit of a cop-out. But there is sort of a third take on the Faustian bargain, the very American exceptionalism take, which is that if you challenge the devil, you will win. And I always kind of wanted to end the show with this track. It's a country track, of course. You'd think I might end the show with a track from We Will Always Love You by the Avalanches, our feature album. We haven't played a song off that album since Noah left, because mostly that was just to mess with him. It was also an incredibly difficult track to navigate. So instead, we're going to end with a track by the Charlie Daniels Band, sort of opening with a Faustian bargain and ending with a Faustian bargain. And then we're going to jump straight into the news. That will have been the Wednesday Breakfast Show with Noah, but mostly Tom this morning. We'll be back next week. Who can say what fun dynamic it will be on that occasion? But thank you so much for listening. I hope Chaos Playlist hasn't been too chaotic. We played some oldies, we played some newies. I think we had a bit of fun. And I hope you have a great Wednesday. Have a fun Wednesday.

The devil went down to Georgia. He was looking for a soul to steal. He was in a bind because he was way behind and he was willing to make a deal. When he came across this young man sawing on a fiddle and playing it hot, and the devil jumped up on a hickory stump and said, "Boy, let me tell you what. I guess you didn't know it, but I'm a fiddle player too. And if you'd care to take a dare, I'll make a bet with you. Now you play pretty good fiddle, boy, but give the devil his due. I bet a fiddle of gold against your soul, because I think I'm better than you." The boy said, "My name's Johnny, and it might be a sin, but I'll take your bet, and you're gonna regret, because I'm the best as ever been."

opened up his case and he said, "I'll start this show." And fire flew from his fingertips as he rosined up his bow. And he pulled the bow across the strings and it made an evil hiss. And then a band of demons joined in and it sounded

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5: Hello and welcome to the Weekly News and Review. I'm Adam Evans. Before we continue, I'd like to acknowledge the traditional owners of the land you're listening to this program from, and I'd like to acknowledge the elders past and present. Here's some of the stories coming up in this episode.
6: It's in healthcare, it's in workplaces, it's in the systems that are meant to serve everyone. And people also talked about it just being a constant barrage online of when you pick up your phone, when you open social media, you were just being hit in the face constantly with racism.
7: We know the statistics are clear that Aboriginal people are more likely to be impacted, but the police said that when they were applying to use this process, that Aboriginal people weren't more likely to be impacted. So that's not a very accurate assessment, and the appropriate process hasn't been undergone.
8: We don't think that the regulatory framework is fit for purpose anymore. It's sort of evolved piece by piece over many years, but we really need a conversation about whether it's working for people in rural, regional and remote Australia today who need reliable, accessible, affordable and resilient services.
9: We were out on our boat doing a regular survey and we were following a dolphin. Her name is Stevie Nicks. She came up to the surface and she had this massive baleen shell on her rostrum, which is essentially her beak. And again, immediately I knew what was going on, but she was lifting that shell out of the water and kind of jiggling it around a little bit, because what they're doing is they actually chase these fish into these dead baleen shells, or large snail shells, essentially. Then they lift that shell out of the water and try and drain the water and the fish into their mouth to get a quick feed. So it was a really exciting thing to witness.
5: An inquiry investigating racism and hatred directed at First Nations people is reviewing more than 700 submissions. It's heard first-hand accounts of how systemic racism is affecting the everyday lives of Aboriginal and Torres Strait Islanders. The parliamentary inquiry was launched after the alleged attempted terrorist attack at a Perth Invasion Day rally in January. It's held public hearings in every state and territory. Muthi Muthi Wamba Wamba woman Jana Stewart is leading the inquiry. The Labor senator has spoken to NIRS news reporter Harrison Pedersen.
6: Everywhere we went, racism is in everyday part of life for mobs. Everyone, everywhere, everywhere was telling us that. They weren't just talking about individual incidents, they were talking about systemic incidents. It's in healthcare, it's in workplaces, it's in the systems that are meant to serve everyone. And people also talked about it just being a constant barrage online of when you pick up your phone, when you open social media, you were just being hit in the face constantly with racism. And people told us that it escalated and that, of the over 700 submissions that we got, one in five point to the referendum as being a real turning point of racism escalating in this country. But I think the thing that stays with me the most, or has stayed with me the most, is about how it's impacting our kids. how racism is reaching our kids online and what it teaches them about who they are. And none of our kids should ever have to carry that.
10: And when you're listening to, you know, First Nations people give their evidence, how do you go about managing the fatigue they may have, you know, knowing that, you know, past evidence hasn't been acted on?
6: Well, I think I carry a real responsibility. It's a privilege to hear some of the hardest moments in people's life and to bear witness to that. And I think our mob are really tired of coming to inquiry after inquiry and telling their stories and that not being acted on. I think that puts it squarely in the committee's remit. We are due to table our report by December, which is only months away. And people want urgency. They're right to want that urgency. You know, racism is harming our mob now, today, not someday down the track. And this is about doing it properly, and it's about making recommendations that are strong enough that government can't ignore them. And I mentioned we've had over 700 submissions, every state and territory. That's a body of evidence that is really hard to walk past. And for my mind, that's how we turn listening into action. It's absolutely on the committee now to think about how we turn the huge body of evidence that we've got into something really practical that we can do to make a difference in the lives of First Nations people across the country. Because right now, the racism that they're experiencing in everyday life is unacceptable.
10: Yeah, as you, you know, embark on this part of the work, what considerations do you have in terms of, you know, forming the recommendations and, you know, making sure, you know, governments would be likely to accept them?
6: There's lots of things that go into what will become the final report. The first is to really kind of honour and privilege the evidence that people have given to the committee. So really look at that in a really detailed way over the next couple of months to look at all the things that people have told us. That's not a small amount of work. As I mentioned, we've had over 700 submissions. We've been to every state and territory jurisdiction to hear evidence. So bringing that together in a way that is respectful of those stories is really important. The other element or challenge, or I'm not sure how you might want to characterise it, but we are the Commonwealth. So the other challenge is that while lots of the things that people might have come to the inquiry and told us are in like state jurisdictions, we don't have a lot of remit over what states do. It doesn't mean that we won't necessarily have a view about that. The committee is still working through, as I said, all the evidence that we've received. But, you know, what are the really practical things that we can do to make a difference? I mean, some examples of the things that people pointed to is, you know, we need to have a look at what the complaints mechanism is, what the reporting looks like, what the consequences look like when somebody does something that's racist. People pointed to truth-telling as being something that can lead to real and practical change for the experience of our mob in everyday life. People talked about actually systems, service providers and deliverers needing to take a good hard look at themselves and ask themselves, are they doing the work to deliver the services that our mob need on the ground?
5: That's Inquiry Chair Senator Jana Stewart talking to NIRS News reporter Harrison Pedersen. A police trial of AI facial recognition technology in Western Australia could have a bigger impact on First Nations women than other residents. That's a concern for Dr. Hannah McGlade from Curtin University's Law School, who described the trial as disturbing and inappropriate. The faces captured are being compared with a police watch list of about 4,000 people in real time. Associate Professor McGlade has spoken to NIRS News' Mark Hydes about the trial, which has already scanned more than 130,000 people.
11: That is a lot of people. And the two sites are Midland and Northbridge. And these are areas that are populated with many Aboriginal people.
12: It's comparing faces against a police watch list in real time. Will this have a bigger impact on First Nations people than other groups?
11: I think it will, because Aboriginal people are overrepresented in the criminal justice system, and particularly in West Australia, there's always been high numbers of Aboriginal people incarcerated. and also dying in custody. So we're going to see more Aboriginal people turning up on this arrest list. We haven't been given details, though, and there wasn't proper Aboriginal consultation in the beginning.
12: That was one of my next questions. Should there be more consultation?
11: Yes. Well, they avoided their obligations, I believe, to consult with the appropriate bodies, including around AI technology. But, of course, Aboriginal people, we know the statistics are clear that Aboriginal people are more likely to be impacted. But the police said that when they were applying for to use this process, that Aboriginal people weren't more likely to be impacted. So that's not a very accurate assessment. And, you know, the appropriate process hasn't been undergone.
12: In terms of the watch list itself, do police need to be more transparent about who they put on there?
11: Absolutely. We don't really know who is on there, why they're on there, what sort of offences are the arrest warrants for. And that is really problematic, because we know that people are still being arrested for minor offending and for non-violent offending.
12: It sounds like they're applying a pretty broad brush in that case.
11: Well, it could be. The information hasn't been forthcoming. There has been some information about the arrests, I believe 18, and one false positive reading, meaning, you know, it was inaccurate that a person was identified as being wanted who wasn't.
12: I've noticed a comment in relation to this from a law professor who says historically these sorts of things are worse for people of colour and women in particular. Does that concern you?
11: Yes, absolutely. We've already got a situation in Australia where Aboriginal women over a decade ago were regarded as the fastest growing prison population in Australia. We have very high rates of incarceration of Aboriginal women, and often for offending that is what we would call minor offending. They should have been diverted away from prison. In the worst cases, you know, these women can even die in prison because you can't readily access healthcare. And often the women have psychosocial needs that are not being met in prison. So, yes, this is very disturbing. And it is inappropriate that such a policing AI measure was introduced without even consultation with Aboriginal people.
12: You've touched on the locations where these have been put in place. I'm not familiar with Western Australia. Can you sort of give an explanation of the areas and the demographics of where they put these?
11: Well, Northbridge is what's known as the entertainment district of the city of Perth. A lot of Aboriginal people do go to Northbridge and have always been around Northbridge. We've got our Aboriginal services, including the ALS, more or less in the Northbridge area. It's a central area where people are using public transport to go in and out of Perth and different areas. So it's well known that many Aboriginal people don't live in Northbridge but are in Northbridge visiting. And Midland is the other location. It's a very working class area of Perth. It's certainly low socioeconomic and known to have a fairly high Aboriginal population, probably the highest in the city of Perth, actually. So they are going to be, you know, seeing and reading a lot of Aboriginal people's faces and no doubt people who are have arrest warrants on them.
12: They're referring to it as a trial at this stage. Are you worried it'll be permanent?
11: Certainly. It seems that the police are very focused on arresting and people. This is something they... you know, that they think reflects well on them. But, you know, this doesn't address the underlying issues that too many people are being arrested for crimes that really shouldn't be on the books anymore, that shouldn't result in prison sentences, and that do. So, you know, this is concerning. We'd like to see more diversion and more... justice reinvestment to steer people away from contact with the criminal justice system.
5: That's Dr. Hannah McGlade, an associate professor at Curtin University's Law School, talking to Mike Hides. You're listening to the National Indigenous Radio Service's weekly news and review. I'm Adam Evans, coming from Magajin, Brisbane, on Yagara and Turrbal Country. Still to come in this episode, Changes are needed to ensure regional and remote communities have access to reliable phone and internet services. A new report by the Telecommunications Ombudsman found the service quality in those communities is lagging behind major cities. The report says the increased reliance on digital services means residents in those communities need reliable, affordable access to internet and mobile networks. It's calling on the federal government to overhaul the industry's regulations to establish quality standards. I spoke to Cynthia Gaybert, the Telecommunications Ombudsman, this week.
8: We don't think that the regulatory framework is fit for purpose anymore. It's sort of evolved piece by piece over many years, but we really need a conversation about whether it's working for people in rural, regional and remote Australia today who need reliable, accessible, affordable and resilient services.
5: You guys are speaking about remoteness, I guess. What are the challenges for people in remote and regional communities?
8: Some of the key things that have come through in our report is really about how much harder living remotely can make it to get your telco issues resolved. Mobile connectivity is unreliable and doesn't always suit how people need to use it. You've got limited choices, low technology awareness can leave people without many alternatives. And there are really significant safety risks when there's outages and unreliable services, which means that everyone's doing it tougher and people are being left behind by the technology that's developing in the metro areas.
5: How will changes to the regulatory framework address this?
8: What we're looking for from the government is to actually make sure that it reflects how people use phones now. There's things like universal service obligations that are for a world where we all had landlines. There's very few landlines left in Australia. And what we want to see is reliable standards for mobile as well as internet, which we don't currently have any obligations around those sorts of things. Equally, we want to see appropriate compensation when things take too long to get resolved. And we saw stories of consumers who took months to actually get their service fixed. I think it was one that waited 5 months for a connection after 20 cancelled appointments. You know, that's really not good enough. And there was no compensation for that person if they hadn't come to our office.
5: What sort of prompted you guys to look at this?
8: Look, we are very conscious that the vast majority of people, and including in the media, focus on what the impacts are in metro Australia. But there are 7 million Australians living in rural, regional and remote areas, and we wanted to see whether their experience of the telco industry was the same. And so while the complaints are largely the same complaints, it's the impact on people's safety, when people are paying more, waiting longer and facing greater risks, we need to make sure that we don't lose sight of that experience not being the same as what happens in metro areas.
5: Taking into account what we've been talking about, what are your thoughts on, I guess, this in terms of like closing the gap target of digital inclusion? Do you think that this affects that or making changes to the regulatory framework might help with that?
8: Look, we think that, you know, the telco complaints that have come to us are absolutely showing us that some solutions are missing the mark and that people are being left behind. That means that digital inclusion continues to be impacted. So what we really want to see is an environment where people can actively participate in society, stay connected to family, support, work and help when they need it. And that's not the current reality for everybody. So, yeah, there has been some progress, but we do need place-based understanding and place-based investment to ensure that technology isn't outpacing digital inclusion.
5: That was Cynthia Gaybert, the Telecommunications Ombudsman. Dolphin calves are learning a lot more than just swimming from their mums. Queensland researchers have captured vision of a female dolphin and its calf chasing fish into empty shells and eating them in a behaviour known as shelling. They were spotted off the coast of Harvey Bay, which is around 300 kilometres north of Brisbane. University of Sunshine Coast marine mammal expert Dr Alexis Levengood has seen dolphins shelling off the Western Australian coast before, but not off the east coast. She shared the excitement of her experience with NIRS news reporter Mark Hides.
13: So the second I saw it, I was pretty much screaming to my students that were on the boat with me, getting really excited for what we were witnessing. And now it just means that we're going to put a bit more effort into that area to try and, you know, be there a bit more so we can capture this behavior, understand this behavior a bit more, understand why they're doing it, who's doing it, how often it's happening, because we still have so many questions about shelling. It's not something that is commonly done. Less than 2% of the population does it in Shark Bay, and we don't know about here in Queensland.
12: Can you talk us through what you saw?
13: Yeah, so we were out on our boat doing a regular survey, and we were following a dolphin. Her name is Stevie Nicks. She came up to the surface, and she had this massive baleen shell on her rostrum, which is essentially her beak. And again, immediately I knew what was going on, but she was lifting that shell out of the water and kind of jiggling it around a little bit, because what they're doing is they actually chase these fish into these dead baleen shells, or large snail shells, essentially. Then they lift that shell out of the water and try and drain the water and the fish into their mouth to get a quick feed. So it was a really exciting thing to witness.
12: Is it a maternal thing? I mean, you're saying where a mother's teaching a calf, or what are you saying?
13: Yeah, we were really fortunate in this space where the work in Shark Bay has shown that we thought it was learned from peer-to-peer. So seeing your friend doing something cool and kind of picking it up from them. What we found is that in some of our observations that we had, we saw a mother do this first, and then her calf picked up the shell and did the exact same thing within seconds of her dropping her shell. So this kind of suggested to us, well, actually, this might be maternally learned. It might be that mom has done this and the calf is learning from mom. And we know as humans, which are just, you know, terrestrial mammals at the end of the day, that we learn so much from our mothers, and they're kind of our first teachers in life. So this might be more prevalent here in the dolphins with shelling than we originally thought.
12: You've touched on the dolphins chasing fish into large empty shells. How big are these shells?
13: Yeah, so these shells vary quite drastically. The shell that we saw was a baleen shell, and there's different species of baleens, and they kind of can run from anywhere to about 25 centimeters to some species run up to over 50 centimeters. Ours is probably somewhere between about 25 to 35 with a quick guess. But yeah, they're pretty big for a dolphin to be lifting out of the water.
12: You mentioned that it's sort of been seen before in Western Australia. Do you think all dolphin species do this?
13: It's a really good question. I don't know if all dolphin species do it. We've never seen it with the humpback dolphins that we see in Queensland or even in Western Australia. My suspicion is the bottlenose definitely seem to be doing it, at least on the east and the west coast of Australia, but they might be doing it further north as well. We know our coastline is a little bit less populated further north, and there's probably less people on the water that are actively looking at dolphins and looking for kind of exciting new behaviors. So there's a good chance that more bottlenose might be doing this, but there's so much we still don't know.
12: What's your next step?
13: Our next step is to get back out in the water and try and find some more of these animals and try and see if we can figure out who's actually doing it. Is it only females? Is it males and females? Is it actually learned from mother to calf? Is it only happening in one area? So many things to assess and ask and figure out over the next couple years.
12: How far offshore were you?
13: Not far at all. We were only about 3 to 4 kilometers north of Yerangan. So we were actually really close to kind of the pier or jetty area that exists there in Yerangan. And honestly, anybody with a boat could probably get there pretty quickly. It's not very far. And that means the dolphins are close to shore doing it. So it's possible even regular people could see it when they're just out on the water or walking their dog on a beach.
12: In terms of the seashells themselves, are they bringing up from depth, or how far do they bring it up?
13: Yeah, so we were probably in about maybe 9 to 10 meters of water. So they're relatively deep, but not terribly deep. So in Harvey Bay, our depth is often around kind of 20 meters on average, give or take. But we have areas that are shallower than that. And so in both of our sightings, we were in about 10 meters of water, and those shells would be at the seafloor. So they go all the way down, dive there, pick them up with their rostrum, and then bring them up to the surface from 10 meters down. So this gives me a little insight that, again, there's probably more dolphins doing this throughout Queensland, possibly again in the north, and we're just not seeing it because the behavior that happens really quickly, and we just can't have people in the water all the time. So it gives me hope that there's more animals doing it, and it's going to be some more exciting discoveries in the future.
5: That was Dr. Alexis Levengood from the University of the Sunshine Coast talking to NIRS News reporter Mark Hides. Well, that's the weekly news and review for another week. If you have any stories that you'd like to share with us, you can send us an email to news@nirs.org.au. That's news@nirs.org.au. I'm Adam Evans. Thanks for listening.

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2: Good morning, I'm Laura Devoy. Independent Senator David Pocock says he thinks Australians will be hugely disappointed by Labor's gambling reforms. The government has negotiated with the Coalition, which supported the bill in the House of Representatives last night, although two MPs crossed the floor. It now moves to the Senate, where it's expected to pass tomorrow. The bill proposes a limit of 3 gambling ads on TV per hour and an opt-out system for online ads. Speaking to the ABC, Senator Pocock outlined his issues with the ban.
3: The late Peter Murphy said partial bans on gambling advertising do not work, and that's why they went with a full gambling ad ban. The other big one is she said inducements should be banned immediately. This legislation essentially legitimizes inducements and just says, let's just get worse, let's just get rid of the worst types of inducements. And then the other big one is the need for a national regulator.
2: Hawkers who use social media to lure people into putting retirement savings into risky investments will be put on notice. Assistant Treasurer Daniel Molino will unveil the long-awaited consumer protection reforms in a speech to the National Press Club today. It follows the collapse of First Guardian and Shield Master Funds. Among the measures is a crackdown on lead generators who used social media, online ads and cold calls to lure people into putting their retirement savings into risky investments, and unlicensed real-time communication about super will be banned. Social media giant Meta is on trial, accused of illegally collecting and exploiting children's data. 29 US states who are suing the company claim it violated federal law. California Deputy Attorney General Megan O'Neill told the jury Meta's business model was designed to hook the users, hold them for as long as they can, harvest their data, and then hide the truth from the public. Meta denied making misleading statements about safety. The trial is expected to last 6 weeks. A major meeting to discuss clean energy impacts on Indigenous Australians gets underway in Geelong this morning. The First Nations Clean Energy Symposium brings relevant parties and stakeholders together to shape and create policies to ensure a smooth transition to clean energy with minimal impacts on Indigenous communities. Executive Director of Original Power and the First Nations Clean Energy Network, Karina Nolan, has told National Radio News those in attendance represent virtually every stakeholder.
4: We have over 500 people coming from right across the country, so from traditional owners and First Nations organisations, prescribability corporates, through to sort of lawyers and industry proponents, government policy makers, and a whole range of people talking about how we can make sure that First Nations are really central to the clean energy transition.
2: The federal government will share the cost of rebuilding a major highway which links the New South Wales Central West to Sydney. The Great Western Highway has been closed at Victoria Pass, southeast of Lithgow, for more than 5 months. Work is underway to replace a near 200-year-old bridge. The federal and New South Wales governments have allocated $100 million each to the project. And Easter Sunday will officially be a public holiday in Tasmania. The State Parliament voted in favour of the move late last night, which brings Tasmania into line with the rest of the country. It will apply from next year. Turning to sport, the AFL Tribunal has upheld a 3-match ban handed to Melbourne forward Jacob Van Rooyen. The 23-year-old was offered the suspension after striking Port Adelaide's Alir Alir in the head while attempting to spoil a mark. Alir subsequently failed a head injury assessment. Van Rooyen is still a chance of returning this year if the D's progress through the finals.
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7: Welcome to Women on the Line, a radical intersectional current affairs program making space for the voices of gender diverse people. 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I'm your host, Kanagi. Women on the Line acknowledges that this program is produced on the land of the Wurundjeri people of the Kulin Nation, and their sovereignty was never ceded. We acknowledge their elders past and present, as well as the owners of the land on which you're hearing this from. This always was and always will be Aboriginal land. On this episode of Women on the Line, we hear from activists fighting against the far right and for a free Palestine. We start with Tasneem Samak, a Palestinian educator, researcher, and organizer with the Free Palestine Coalition, NAM, speaking at the Free Palestine rally in NAM, Melbourne on the 2nd of August about the rise of the far right and how it's impacting the struggle for a free Palestine.
5: I'd like to acknowledge the traditional owners of the land, the Wurundjeri people of the Kulin Nation, and pay my respect to elders past and present. Always was, always will be.
8: Aboriginal land.
5: Always was, always will be.
8: Aboriginal land.
5: As we're hearing from all the speakers today, we are living through a very critical moment with the rise of the far right, and that has led to repercussions for Gaza, but that is also leading to repercussions for all oppressed people around the world. And it's a time for us to be really serious about what we're facing. We're facing a brutal enemy, and that is the situation in Gaza. And we've lived to see the way that a lack of solidarity can lead to exactly the kind of outcomes for the Palestinian people as we are living through now. So that's the first point that I wanted to make, that when we read the news coming out of Palestine with attacks on the West Bank, with a very subjugating deals being made on behalf of the Palestinian people in Gaza, when we're looking at the occupation of Lebanon that looks like it's going to be a permanent occupation of Lebanon, and when we look at the US-Israeli war on Iran, Iran a sovereign people and a sovereign state, then that makes us question, really, how do we arrive at change? And we've attempted that by coming out to these protests week in and week out. But we've also set the bar, I think, correctly by saying that there should be sanctions. There should be a boycott, sanction, and divestment movement. So the absence of sanctions, the absence of divestment, the absence of a real economic material impact has meant that Israel has executed this genocide and is expanding its war through Zionist occupation, but of course with US imperialist support, to degrade and subjugate the rights of people in the region. So this is something we could foresee. This is why we have argued for sanctions, but we've also seen that argument is not enough, and that brings us to organizing. So when we organize, we see results, and it's a time of struggle. We don't really have options. The time of appeals, the times of asking nicely are over, and they've been over. We're looking at the degradation of indigenous rights around the world, an increase in deaths in custody rather than a decrease. An increase in youth indigenous incarceration rather than a decrease. And this is how it's going to be. We've seen the ICE regime. That's an escalation. So the advance of the far right, the advance of fascism, has meant serious negative impacts that will continue to go in that direction until they are met with an equal and organized force. That's how it is. I know we don't like to say that. I know we don't like to admit that. But when we actually face it and we admit it, then we see really what is this asking of us? How do we struggle against a nuclear power? How do we struggle? How do we, civilians, stand our ground? And I take inspiration from struggles in the past, such as the anti-slavery struggle, where, you know, for centuries, black people were enslaved by the white masters, and they liberated themselves, and we got to a point of abolishing slavery. And I say this to my students as well in my classroom, that when we're looking at racial progress, let's not forget, right? Let's not forget that slavery was legal. Let's not forget that colonization was the discourse of the time, that it was promoted, that it was sponsored, that it was endorsed and actively celebrated. In this nation here, founded by settler colonialism, this is a white nation that celebrated itself as white for over a century. All the way to 1975 did we abolish White Australia. Not long ago. And so the remnants of that world order is what is facing us now. The task wasn't complete. It's on us to complete it, to take it to the next step, and to commit ourselves to that. So I really appreciate all of us being here, but we really need to be serious about what it's going to take. And I'm heartbroken to see the people of Gaza having to disarm, okay? Because that disarmament comes from a position of subjugation. The people who are occupied have the right to raise arms against the occupation by international law. The people who are oppressed have the right to face their oppressor, to resist their oppressor, and to fight back against their oppressor. We need to look to the workers' movement for struggle. The workers' movement that brought us Medicare, right, when people were dying because they couldn't afford hospitals. The workers' movement that developed workers' rights because people were dying because they weren't given fair wage and shifts. Let's fight against genocides, first of all. And I really appreciate the strikes that are going on, the teacher strikes, the nurses strikes, the council workers, but we put the bar really high maybe when we said, let's strike for Palestine, let's shut it down for Palestine, let's sanction Israel. And the absence of these sanctions, the absence of these sanctions is over 60,000 deaths of my people and my family's blood and my family being under the rubble. So when I talk to the workers' movement, I have an urgent call and I would like to see it met. I would like to see the workers' movement organized for international struggle the way that all fascist regimes would fall, the way that the Nazis were defeated and the way that Israel should be defeated, and down with the Zionist regime, down with US empire, down with capitalism, down with imperialism, and free, free Palestine. Thank you so much.
7: We now hear from Nat Farah, a community organizer and spoken word poet. Nat speaks about the role of Pine Gap in US militarism in Palestine and the recent action which brought 600 activists the closest to Pine Gap in 50 years.
9: Hey, good afternoon, everyone. Just going to take a second to acknowledge where we are. So we are standing on the Wurundjeri and the Boonwurrung lands. This land was stolen. Sovereignty of these lands were never ceded. They were never surrendered. This always was and always will be Aboriginal land. This always was and always will be the genocide against First Peoples continues today. Just 2-3 days ago, we heard of yet another death in custody right here in Melbourne at a facility called DPFS. Absolute shame on the prison industrial system. It continues to genocide First Nations people, but our struggles are interlinked. I'm here to tell you about actually a very beautiful thing that happened recently. Today you're going to hear from people who have experienced so much violence and have seen it firsthand, and so have I as well. I come from Syria. My parents are from lineage of Palestine and Armenia, and we've seen genocide so much. But today, while the Palestine flag is hugging me from behind, I wanted to share with you a story of inspiration and motivation and something beautiful that happened. And so from July 18th to the 20th, 600 people from across the continent traveled Pine Gap. 600 people from all over made their way to Alice Springs, to Mbantwa, to protest and to disrupt the Pine Gap US intelligence facility. Do people know what Pine Gap is? MindGap is basically a US Army base where intelligence is gathered and it is delivered directly to the US Army and then their allies, which is, you know, Israel. So basically every time there's a drone or a missile or a bomb or a fighter jet, it is getting that information from PineGap. PineGap makes us complicit in genocide in Palestine. It makes us an active participant in what is happening there. And it sits at the crux of the US-Australia alliance, which basically makes us a target as well. That's why 600 of us made it all the way there to protest this in the biggest protest at PineGap since 1987. It's an absolute beautiful showcase of solidarity. And not only was it, you know, random people, there were people from campaigns across the continent, from groups that have started because of what's happening in Palestine, groups that have been going for decades, or groups that started a week ago, all of us sharing what our work is and networking, and we've all decided that we want to have a national network that is focusing on anti-militarism and breaking the US-Australia alliance and putting Palestine at the heart of that as well. What was so beautiful about what happened at PineGap is that it was all led by this family called the Hayes family, and they're Aranda, so they are the rightful custodians of the land, of the sacred site of PineGap, that is immense site to the Aranda people. And as we must to PineGap, the closest that anyone has gotten in over 50 years, there was a police line in front of us. And the Hayes family, because they were supported by so many of us, were able to go through the police lines to deliver their letter to ASIO, to the CIA, to any people who exist at the PineGap facility. And I wanted to read a very heart-wrenching part of that letter that just shows their incredible generosity. We don't want to be feeling guilty all the time when there's bad things happening overseas to little ones. We're not the ones controlling the facility, but we feel guilty because it's coming from our land. We feel sorry for the little ones, the families, men, women, children, old people overseas and in Gaza and other places who are getting killed by the base. When the struggles of Palestinians and First Nations people are deeply linked and they're rooted in Indigenous sovereignty and land back. I wanted to finish by talking about media coverage of this convergence. We already know that the media is Zionist. I think that's pretty clear to everyone by now. And even the media that is anti-Semitic at the moment, like the ABC, are still very much controlled by the Zionist lobby. And so while the ABC actually covered the convergence, they literally didn't talk about Palestine. They stopped us talking. We mentioned the IDF. They even stopped the video of Auntie Felicity speaking when she started to speak about Gaza. And they made it just an Indigenous issue. And it is not just an Indigenous issue. This relates to Australia being complicit in overseas crimes. And I think it's really important that we start to properly look at Australia's complicity in what is happening. And that is through the PineGap facility, through AUKUS, which is costing us billions of dollars that could be going to schools and hospitals. And it's also in militarism and expanded militarism and in weapons. And so this is what I want to kind of finish with, is that that was a beautiful example of what happens when we come together and put our differences aside, because let's not kid ourselves, the left is sectarian. Sectarian and it is so divided. But we can put these differences on the side, we can come together, and really beautiful things can happen. And this is how we continue to organize to sow the seeds that are needed for the long long-term resistance that we truly need, so that we can set Palestine free, so that we can set this continent free, so that we can all have a better world for all of us together. So let's keep organizing and let's keep showing up, because we have a world to win. We'll just do a chant that's from the river to the sea, always was, always will be. Is that cool? Okay. For us to sow the seeds that are needed for the long for the long-term resistance that we truly need so that we can set Palestine free, so that we can set this continent free, so that we can all have a better world for all of us together. So let's keep organizing and let's keep showing up, because we have a world to win.

0: in April this year.
1: Education has the power to legitimate or sublimate subjectivities and experiences, and it is necessary for us to pay attention to which subjectivities we valorise and reproduce in our classrooms, and those we disavow or repress. Which experiences, knowledges, and desires are we lending our institutional credibility to? I've worked with young people at the margins of society for most of my career, and I cannot overstate the transformative power of these three words. I believe you. I believe you, which is to say, I trust your account of your experience. I am listening. You are safe to describe what you are experiencing. I'm not here to cross-examine you. I am not the holder of a singular objective truth, but maybe we can figure one out together. A truth that resonates with you, and in that process, in that collaborative sharing of power, maybe we can start to understand one another. Maybe we can recognise one another in our shared humanity. Without this most basic form of recognition, pedagogy easily becomes what Henry Giroux calls symbolic and intellectual violence, one that assaults rather than educates, or a pedagogy of repression. Some of my most beloved friends are survivors of childhood sexual assault. When I learned that one of the most effective and protective interventions and determinants of the effectiveness of therapeutic recovery for a child who has suffered this experience is an adult who believes them and believes them early in their experience, it radically shifted something in my pedagogy. I asked myself, what if this framework has broader applications? What if, for example, a First Nations student comes to me seeking enrolment and says to me, I experienced racism, and I can say, I believe you. Or a young person who has experienced enormous hardship and says, I feel targeted and labelled by my teachers, and I can say, I believe you. Or I meet a young person who I'm warned is manipulative and a pathological liar, and I can say, if we start from a place of me believing everything you say, what would you want me to know? As educators, we have the opportunity and the obligation to model visions of relationality, civic life, community, and the future. We have the power to demonstrate that the future is a collective negotiation, one in which young people are not only stakeholders, but leaders. If you removed all the interactions that are devoted to disciplining and controlling young people, including entering the myriad of case notes devoted to scrupulously amassing and codifying misbehaviour, or patrolling a line of young people for uniform infractions before class has even started, what would you have left? How much time, in minutes, would you have left in your day? What learning is taking place here? Beyond, adults are the enforcers of power. If I don't comply completely, I will be punished. My internal world doesn't matter. And power over relations are normal. We must be accountable for the visions of the future that we deem legitimate. Provocation 2, industrial. At our school, sub-branch members regularly wear our AEU shirts. Naturally, the young people ask us, what does this mean? We meet almost weekly, and 96% of us participated in the strike action. Our community saw us on the news, fighting for better conditions for ourselves and fighting for the necessary protections and resources that we need to serve our students. A young person recently described to the outgoing Commissioner for Children and Young People that at our school, you can see that the staff genuinely like and care about each other. When our students and their families and communities see us working together across difference, taking collective action, collaborating for a more just future, relating to one another with genuine regard, trust, solidarity and safety are built and transferred. We are teaching them to recognise anti-democratic forms of power and to fight deeply rooted injustices in a world founded on systemic, economic, racial and gendered inequalities. And importantly, that our material realities are entwined. We are teaching them that through collective action, we can serve

0: assert our agency and shape our world. Please don't get me wrong, I'm not telling you that you need to like all of your colleagues, but the commitment to recognise everyone in their humanity is transformative. I was recently working to de-escalate a young person who was extremely distressed. This young person had previously been withdrawn and was largely untrusting of adults. In the height of her distress, she said, "No one cares about me." But then she stopped herself and revised. "No, I know you care about me. My sister's boyfriend told me he saw you on the news and that you're cool." Now you can imagine that my estimation of my relevance was substantially increased by this exchange, but that's far from the point. What I took away from that encounter is that our actions, all of our actions, are witnessed and perceived by young people. Meaning is made. And this action that I took, which did not come without fear, this action paid dividends in a moment of crisis. In her deepest despair, a young person said to me, "I have judged, based on your actions, that you are a safe person. I have judged that I can trust you. I have assessed your actions in relation to my own safety, agency, and self-determination." As educators, we are a class of workers. We are workers of thought, ideology, and imagination. Like any class of workers, we have class power and attendant class obligations. These obligations include securing sustainable working conditions, maintaining the credibility of our profession, and attaining just education outcomes for all young people. Our recent and historic strike was a demonstration of this, but was also an ideological intervention into the social order. A social order which would prefer to see us reduced to replicable and replaceable units, technocratic deliverers of standardised curriculum. Challenging our conditions of work, challenging authoritarianism, and refusing to comply with the steady creep of fascism is a moral and ethical as well as professional imperative. We have a shared material interest in collectively rejecting conditions that strangle political thought and exploration, that normalise ethnic, religious, and racial supremacy, and that standardise violence. In times of crisis, educators are required to respond. Responsiveness is another one of our departmental values. When we respond to our material conditions by demanding more, when we pursue conditions that humanise us as workers, that appropriately value our labour and intellectual freedom, and that protect our students from preventable harm, and that resource them to become active agents in their worlds and futures, we meet our departmental obligations. Mm. When we insist that there isn't one way to approach any subject, only multiplicity, when we teach against singular norms of thought and experience, norms we have been encouraged to believe are universal, we meet our departmental obligation. The current education crisis must be understood in relation to the broader assault being waged on all aspects of democratic public life, the advance of militarism and fascistic modes of thinking. Fascism is a pedagogical project as much as it is political or economic. It is a machinery of learning, or rather unlearning, that narrows the horizon of what can be said, imagined, or remembered. Authoritarianism advances quietly through the erosion of the ordinary and the weaponization of education as a tool to dismantle collective power. In the face of this, we must ask ourselves, what pedagogical and industrial labor is required to create the economic, political, and ethical conditions to enable young people to imagine what dominant power insists cannot be imagined? To question authority and to dwell in uncertainty, and ultimately to believe that they are agentic actors, capable of shaping their worlds and futures. What modes of relating are required of us to cultivate informed, courageous, and socially responsible agents, capable of determining their own destinies?
1: 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The Before we heard from Jews, we heard some of the speeches from the Free Palestine Rally held in Nam, Melbourne on the 2nd of August. The speakers we heard were Tasneem Samak and Nat Farah. 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